0: Good morning. I think we have fixed it now. Rita, are you with me?
1: Yes, I am.
0: Oh, good. Sorry for that little hiccup.
1: Yeah, no, it's no worries.
0: So I probably just let listeners know what is on again.
1: Yes.
0: Because something was really not working here on the panel.
1: That's okay.
0: Welcome to Think Again, a program presented to you by Borderlands Cooperative. We have been around for about 29 years, meanwhile, and today, Jennifer has a day off. I'm talking with Rita Gibran-Makwell, a solicitor from Birkgrove Legal in Sydney. They are involved in the Red Lines legislative campaign, which we will be talking about today. So welcome to Think Again, Rita.
1: It's wonderful to be here. Thank you, Judge.
0: So as our listeners will know, since our beginning 7 years ago, Think Again beginnings, we have had a range of conversations about peace, war, and the social and ecological disaster wars represent. We've had at least 10 conversations about Gaza over the last probably 1 or 2 years, really now meanwhile. We talked a lot about AUKUS. We tried to help ourselves and our listeners understand what's going on in the Sudan and other places where conflicts are doing their devastating worst. Borderlands has also been involved in the creation of the online Australian Living Peace Museum. But we again and again bump into the question as to why this country, Australia, is unable or seems to be unwilling or refuses to follow up on its past and present commitments to peace and on the obligations the country agreed to in regards of the United Nations Accords and the policies trying to prevent and contain wars and their consequences. So today I have the privilege to talk with Rita Gibran-Makwell, who is working on a proposed Red Lines legislative package, intending to ensure that Australia doesn't fund, arm or invest in illegal settlements, war crimes or genocide anywhere in the world, as mentioned on its website. So, Rita, welcome again. We will discuss the more specific details of the Red Lines legislative package later. But to start us off, could you just tell listeners what the initiative is about, broadly speaking, how it came about and who the groups and individuals behind it are, including, of course, your own involvement?
1: Thank you, Jack. Yes, look, I think we, like many other Australians who are sitting there watching the current days of genocide unfold in Gaza, have been horrified and also overwhelmed with, you know, feelings of powerlessness and what can we do in this situation? And being a sort of practical person, I and some other legal experts and I suppose the academics. I'm a practicing solicitor, so I'm looking at things from a more practical level. But we have people like Dr. Sophie Rigney from RMIT and Professor Sarah Dem, who's an international law expert at UTS. Dr. Elliot Dolan Evans, who's a lecturer, also in. Has great expertise in international law, and another practicing solicitor who came on board in the last couple of years, his name is Jonathan Kelt. And really, just amongst us, we started to think, okay, let's not be in this mindset of just waiting, you know, waiting for the right government or for the right policy. You know, there's a lot of talk about the problem, and yet there's not a lot of focus in Australia on how we might be complicit and what we can do to stop that.
0: Mm-hmm.
1: Really, we want to help Palestinian people and help all people who are suffering under the weight of genocide or any form of atrocity. We have to make sure that we're taking care of our own backyard and our own laws and our own funds and our own exports, and that we're not contributing and that we're not enabling such suffering, you know. So that was the motive, and we worked together for initially to create a package that came into Parliament in the last federal parliament in 2024, and at that time, independent senators Lydia Thorpe and Lassimer Payman introduced it, and that helped to bring us a little bit more help and expertise because it got it onto the table, and then of course with the lapse of with the new parliament coming in, that legislation lapses, so we were busy developing the 2.0 version, which developed by the fourth bill coming along. So there were only three bills initially, which mm-hmm. is actually a lot, three draft laws. We had another group come to us from Victoria who are affiliated with Liberty Victoria. So they're called the Rights Advocacy Project, RAP. It's like a group of early career lawyers and barristers who work together on one law reform project for 18 months at a time. And they came to us saying, look, you know, we've decided that we want to create a bill that stops trade with these illegal settlements.
0: Mm.
1: And we're inspired by this legislation that has almost passed in Ireland. It's almost passed four times, right? And it actually passed, a version of it passed just in July this year, which stops Ireland from, I think it's exporting and importing goods, but not services, because that was the compromise. There is a huge movement in Ireland. Apparently that bill had, you know, 90% public support, and yet it couldn't get passed. It just kept getting blocked, and that campaign went for about a decade. Now, of course, Ireland has these massive, I want to call them data centres, but I'm not sure that's quite the term, but, you know, all the big centres where the social media companies currently are based in Ireland, and that became something that was really held over Ireland by the US and was blocking the passage of that legislation. Uh-huh. But they got there, and we were grateful to have this Victorian crew come on board and bring this fourth bill and round out the package. And it's, you know, we can't say it's perfect, but it's definitely, at least 100% better than what we have at the moment. Yeah. So we're keen to have it debated in Parliament.
0: Oh, good. And particularly it will become clearer what you really mean when we talk about the details of the four bills which you are proposing.
1: Yes.
0: So the first bill you propose is about preventing Australia to enable war crimes or genocide through the export of components to be used for war purposes. So what is this about more specifically?
1: So Australia has these obligations under the Arms Trade Treaty not to help war crimes through its exports of weapons and also components. Mm-hmm. And we know that the Australian government has sort of danced around this a bit by saying, oh, we're just supplying components and it goes into this global pool and so it doesn't matter. But it actually does matter. It's actually a violation of our obligations under the Arms Trade Treaty. But when you look at the legislation that we have at the moment, which is the Defence Trade Control Amendment, the Defence Trade Control Act, there's no strong or clear explicit requirement that the Defence Minister consider whether our exports will contribute to war crimes.
0: Mm.
1: And that's a pretty big moral vacuum to have in the middle of especially when we've just, in 2024, the Albanese government passed more laws to exempt all our defence exports that go to the US and UK from having any checks or balances under the permit system. They called it a new licence-free environment, which is essentially, you know, liberalising or creating a free trade environment for these defence exports in a time of heightened genocide where the US is the main backer to the perpetrator. From a legal perspective, it was kind of horrifying to a lot of us watching. But the good thing about this bill is that it actually says that it actually says that regardless of those laws that the Albanese government passed in 2024, if there is a real risk that our exports are going to enable or assist war crimes against humanity or genocide, that that's illegal, and it cannot be allowed. It's prohibited under the proposed law, and it also sets up a requirement for the minister to keep a register of all his or her decisions, and sets up these pathways for public interest litigation for where we think that they are not being transparent. I think when it's usually explained to most people, they just say, why is that already not part of our law? You know,
0: that's right.
1: Mind-boggling, but...
0: Especially when I saw yesterday on the news Mr. Miles sitting brilliantly facing Mr. Hicksett in the United States and having cozy conversations with him. So I feel it's a really important point you're mentioning there. So the second red line bill is about making sure that Australia as a nation or through its institutions would not benefit or contribute to genocide. It's really about creating more transparency about its international commerce, isn't it? As you were already starting to explain just before.
1: So it focuses on the value chains, or some people refer to it as supply chains and operations of large companies and the Australian government. It includes the Future Fund, Australia's Future Fund, and also universities. And it's similar to the Modern Slavery Act that has this, you know, requirement that these entities produce a statement every year. We weren't happy with the Modern Slavery Act because there was a lot of, you know, there's been reviews of it which have shown it was really toothless and ineffective. So we took the lessons from those reviews and applied it to this proposed bill. It's called the Genocide Reporting, Prevention and Restitution Bill. It just sets up, as you say, a transparency framework, but there's also these legal pathways for public interest proceedings where we think that the truth is not being told. And there are also due diligence requirements applied to senior managers in government and in those large companies. Large companies that have a revenue of over $100 million a year. It also extends to any defence-related company, no matter what it is earning, because there are some smaller companies that are feeding into the big multinational primes.
0: Yeah, we were involved quite a bit with some of the protests here in Melbourne around firms who produce parts of the planes and all of that kind of stuff. And that's really what it is about, isn't it?
1: That's the F-35 supply chain is one of our biggest concerns, and that is directly addressed by that second bill.
0: And so where is that? Is that bill now ready to be proposed? The proposal ready to be discussed?
1: So all the four bills are now all on the website, redlinespackage.com.au, and they're actually going to be launched in and introduced into Parliament House in mid-September, I think. By the crossbench, by a selection of a broader group of senators and MPs.
0: So in order to let our listeners catch their breath a little bit, let's have a listen to Larry Maluma appropriately saying...

0: 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Today, I'm having a conversation about a package of legislative bills called as the Red Lines Package, which are being developed and proposed to create more accountability and transparency about Australia's complicity in contributing to warfare, to war crimes and genocide, and a call for compliance with the nation's international agreed-to obligations. So, Rita, the final two bills are about making sure that public funds don't end up being invested in illegal settlements or genocidal, potential or not, activities or projects. What is this about more specifically?
1: Yeah, so obviously a big part of the problem is money, right? It's not, you know, even not just the defence goods or services, but money and how that flows. And so the third bill is about illegal investments in illegal settlements anywhere in the world. So it's drafted in a universal, all these bills are actually drafted in a very universal way. So they're not, obviously they'll have significant impacts for Israel, but they won't be limited to Israel. They'll have impact for our exports, for example, to the UAE that, you know, we still don't know how much that contributes to what's happening with the RSF and the genocide in Sudan. So there are many places around the world that this will have, will provide a source of reassurance to affected communities in Australia who are really hurting. So coming back to the money flows, on this third bill really focuses on the Future Fund, which is this, you know, massive fund containing retirement savings that has, you know, hundreds of billions of dollars in there. It currently is spending hundreds of millions of dollars on weapons and technology companies that are linked to genocide in Gaza. And also at least $100 million for companies that are expanding illegal settlements in by Israel. So there is, you know, that's a, why are we spending that? I mean, we could be spending it on housing in Australia or doing something, you know, that's just a, such a terrible way to profiteer from such terrible suffering. So we have some new requirements on the Board of Guardians for the Future Fund that they have to divest when they have real or constructive knowledge about the about those needs. And then the same thing for charities, Australian charities, because we know that there are some Australian charities that are supporting expansion of the illegal settlements. And then the third category is our superannuation funds. And we know, for example, that in the next, I think it's the next five to 10 years, we'll be investing $2 trillion worth of Australian retirement savings in the US economy. And the US economy obviously has quite a heavy focus on, a lot of its discretionary budget is spent on military and that sort of technology. So, you know, the fact that we are, we don't have any kind of red line for that industry when it comes to war crimes and crimes against humanity is really concerning. And that's what this bill fixes. And the fourth bill has a focus. This is the one that the Rights Advocacy Project in Victoria drafted. And it's to stop, it makes it a criminal offence to import goods or services from the illegal settlements, and to also extract natural resources from unlawfully occupied territories that are helping to expand illegal settlements, and it's similar to you know, some of the Irish examples that we've seen, but it's, I think, even better and stronger. And that's the benefit, is that as countries around the world are, you know, there are a few countries now in Europe that have passed similar legislation. So it's, yes, it is, you know, there are strong forces against this kind of legislation around the world. But It is also possible where there is a working democracy to pass it. And this will be a real test for Australian democracy, whether we can get inquiries into these bills, whether we can have a good discussion about it in Parliament, how people will vote, and ultimately whether we can, you know, if the Parliament doesn't pass it, whether we can... whether the Australian people will be moved to maybe change their voting patterns and bring in a different type of parliament that is capable of passing legislation like this.
0: Because
1: I think part of the problem is that we just don't have enough discussion about the policy solutions that we want and that we want to fight for. And that's part of the gap, this package addressing.
0: Yeah, and after all, it's our money, isn't it? So to round out our conversation, how come that our laws and regulations are so deficient in making sure that our complicity in such international crimes gets stopped or would ever pop up again? How is that possible?
1: Yes. Well, I think it's just our laws have been designed by, you know, with that in mind, to keep profiteering ahead of people. And we have a sanctions framework, right, which really relies on the Minister of Foreign Affairs, Penny Wong, to exercise her discretion. But these matters shouldn't be just up, you know, lay at the feet of one person. They should be the responsibility of every, you know, the board of people who are investing hundreds of millions of dollars, billions of dollars. They should have the responsibility of considering this. And our defence minister, who's exporting weapons, I mean, he or she should be considering this. It's not the idea is that we are integrating it right into the relevant domestic laws, which is important because as we know at the moment, international law just feels like it's in a crisis situation. Yes, we don't know what institutions there are to uphold anything. But bringing it into our domestic laws makes it enforceable.
0: That's right.
1: And of course, that'll be why it is fiercely resisted by certain interest groups. This will be a test for our democracy.
0: Yeah, no, I agree. And particularly also because so many ministers, after they're done being minister, end up being consultants to the weapons industry, like some of our previous ones are very clearly there. It's just like outrageous, I find. Anyway, Rita, we're coming to the end of our program. Thank you so much for being ready to help us with all of that information, which is necessary.
1: And thank you for having me.
0: And it's really important that all of us know as much as possible about what our government is doing in our name, really. So thank you and good luck. And let us know if there's anything else we can do to support this kind of move into the parliament.
1: Yes.
0: So thank you again.
1: If I can just add, people can go to the website now and there is a, on the support page, you can write a letter to your MP or senator. It's already drafted there for you. It's very easy. And that would be a great way to help lift up the campaign now.
0: Fantastic. And we will put it on the website as well. So
1: thank you so much.
0: Thank you so much and good luck with it all. And let us stay in touch.
1: Wonderful. Thank you.
0: One community announcement. Tomorrow, 10 to 5 in the CBD, there will be, in the drill hall in the Multicultural Hub, there will be a big discussion around the spread of the data centers. And after what Rita just told us about Ireland and the way in which data centers controlled by the US are being spread there, we should actually start thinking about what it all means and prevent the spread and the takeover of so many spaces in and close to our living areas, as well as Aboriginal land for those kinds of purposes. So 10 to 5 tomorrow, Multicultural Hub. 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And as per usual, to finish our programme and bring us into Jailbreak, a programme of and by our sisters and brothers in jail, please enjoy Milky Mana by King Stingray.

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1: Jailbreak. Voices, stories, music. Getting you through your time.
2: Welcome to Jailbreak. My name's Chad. Today I'm here with Lucas and Dylan. Welcome, guys.
3: Thank you. How you going?
2: Yeah, pretty good. Great to have you both here today. For you listeners out there, we're recording at John Moroney Correctional Centre out in Western Sydney. It's predominantly a remand jail. Once again, guys, great to have you here. We're all in the same pod. I've spent a little bit of time with you, Lucas. So I also spent some time with your brother as well. Mate, I've heard some great things about you as well. Kato, mate, puts his head out for you, speaks very highly of you, sings your praises.
4: Yeah, he does.
2: Yeah. How are you finding it so far? You haven't been in B-Wing long. How are you finding B-Wing?
4: I've been there, feels like 3 days, but yeah. It's flown. I've been there nearly 2 weeks. Grateful.
2: Yeah.
4: Grateful. You know, I've been in the slums. Yep. Here at John Moroney, you know, A&D unit, you know how it is. I've done jail always like that. Finally to be over in a working pod, different environment, you know what I mean? Just like this other night, Lukey left me container down in the kitchen. Been there for 2 nights and no one touched it. Yeah, any other yard, you leave it there, turn your eyes for a second, it's gone.
2: Yeah.
4: Just the environment of the boys there, yeah, it's just relaxed.
2: It is.
4: And I've never done jail so on ease, like... I just feel comfortable, you know what I mean? Yeah, very comfortable, comfortable.
2: That's good. Is it your first time in, Dylan?
4: No, this is actually my third, unfortunately.
2: Third
4: time, yeah. So when I was 19, I was hanging around the wrong crowd and I ended up, I got pinched for aggravated bronchitis.
2: Okay.
4: So I ended up serving 2.5 years for that on the bottom and I think it was like 3.5 on top. I was a young man. Coming into the system, unsure, you know, and that's why I had to find who I was being in a jungle. Like I went from Stillwater MWRC to Long Bay. As you know, Long Bay is pretty notorious.
2: Yeah, a bit of a culture shock.
4: Yeah, it was, Chuck and Lass and the other boys. I'm there on ag breaks. Bloke next to me there's on double murders and they're like, holy... You know what I mean?
3: It's different.
4: Yeah, I wasn't expecting that. Like, and then my mum come on visits and I say, Mum, I'm here with murderers, you know, like. But you wouldn't pick it. Mm. They're the most humblest blokes. You're like, wow.
2: Yeah.
4: After doing 2.5 years, I come out and I was doing good. I met my ex-partner. She kept me out of trouble. And then in 2022, a pursuit happened. I was... the alleged driver. So because I'd been in jail before, ag breaks, all right, boom, they put me back in jail again. My partner at the time, she was pregnant with my youngest. And so I was here at John Moroney 2022 and the courts were about to shut. So I got bail, ended up getting bail. Very fortunate because my son was born on the 22nd. Not the 22nd, he was born on the 2nd of January.
2: Okay.
4: 2023. So the court's still shut. So if I hadn't have got bail when I got, I would have missed another child being born due to being incarcerated.
2: Yeah.
4: And anyway, I went to hearing, so local court trial in June. And then, I was all charges dismissed, you know. So they got me here on time just because I've been in before, you know. And then I promised, I said, I'll never come back. So I really tried. And then now, because I've been in jail once again, had no good with my partner, I'm back here. So it's just, you know, it sucks that, you know, we're painted with the same brush, everyone. You've been in jail, you're a criminal, that's it, you deserve to go back.
2: Yeah.
4: This is my last time. Yeah. This will be my last time. Yeah. I'm going to be breaking the system. I'm not going to give anyone a chance to bring me back here. And, you know, hopefully in the future I can start inspiring the younger blokes and young men to become better and...
2: Yeah.
4: Beat the system.
2: When you know, you know.
4: That's it.
2: And sometimes, you know, you can say, you know, it's this, it's that. But sometimes we just need that bit of a reset, come back here, reality check. It wakes us up, it shocks us, we get out and we conquer.
3: 100%.
4: 100%.
2: Yeah, does it feel very different this time being in than your previous times?
4: Yeah.
2: Yeah.
4: It really does.
2: In what way?
4: The last two times, I believed, like, I deserved to be here.
2: Yeah.
4: I needed it. This time I come in thinking, why am I coming here? And reality checked, I needed it.
2: Yeah.
4: Like, without me thinking I needed it, I really needed it. Like, I was in A-Wing and I wasn't working. And for some reason, I didn't work and I got into Healing the Warrior. And that's where it come to. My ancestors bring me here to go to do the Healing the Warrior course.
2: Yep.
4: And that's why I knocked back work so much. I didn't understand why I was doing it. I should have been working.
2: Yeah.
4: But, you know, then everything started making sense. I'd done the Healing the Warrior course.
2: Yep.
4: That was a big eye-opener to me. That is a life-changing course. If I can say anything, that's a life-changing course.
2: Yeah. So highly recommended?
4: Highly.
2: Yeah, okay.
4: Highly. Like, coming from someone that has grown up trauma, you know, parents that are junkies, you know, kicked out on the street, surviving myself, you know, I've been through the worst of the worst. That is a life-changing course.
2: Yeah.
4: I recommend, and even if you've got a little bit of trauma or you've got a whole lot of trauma, it doesn't matter, I recommend you do that course.
2: Yeah, right. Where do you see yourself in 5 years, Dylan?
4: 5 years, hopefully back where I was about 2 years ago.
2: Yep.
4: Had my own business, had my family, had my ass. And I want to be doing social work. I really want to be helping people. You know, it's just, you take it different from someone, but, you know, I've seen so many people and they try and tell me this, try and tell me that, but I'm like, you don't know me. You don't know anything I've been through.
2: Right. Yeah.
4: So to actually have someone that has been through what you've been through to try and guide them is a lot easier than someone that's gone to uni and being told what's right and wrong, you know
2: Absolutely.
4: What I mean?
2: Yeah, I couldn't agree with you more. Life experience is the best experience you can possibly have. You can go and do degrees, bachelor's, go to university, but at the end of the day, I think life experience serves a lot more merit.
4: Definitely
2: you
4: know? Does.
2: And you've been there, you've done that, and you can only help at the end of the day.
4: That's it.
2: Thanks, man. Really appreciate it. Lucas.
3: Yep.
2: Welcome, mate.
3: Thank you.
2: How long have you been in John Moroney for now?
3: I've been in John Moroney just under 3 months.
2: Yep.
3: Yeah.
2: Where were you prior to John Moroney?
3: I was in Shortland, which is the first time I've been there. It was...
2: Yep, and it's your first time in, or...?
3: No, it's actually my third time in.
2: Oh,
3: so
2: okay.
3: I spent a bit of time in here during COVID. I've done nearly 2 years. I've started off in Silverwater and then done a fair few months in, then came here. So John Moroney's like one of the better jails that you want to go to for a month. They've got a lot of courses you can do and just helps out a lot. There's work.
2: Yep.
3: So it keeps you busy, makes time a lot easier.
2: Born and bred up the coast?
3: No. So born Blacktown Hospital, lived in Doonside, and then moved to the Central Coast where now my family is and all my friends and the ocean. That's what helps me the most. So it's good.
2: And how did you find that that move, moving away from sort of where you've been brought up to the coast?
3: Man, I think it was probably for the best.
2: Yeah.
3: Like I would have been in jail a long, long time ago for probably worse things. So
2: yeah.
3: Definitely lucky to move up the coast and find the ocean. That's what's helped me the most.
2: Yeah. In what way? How's it helped you?
3: Well, it's mental health. You know, I've obviously gone through a fair bit of shit with my parents and just upbringing. I've got older brothers. I'm the youngest. I've always tried to prove myself. So yeah, I just found myself in trouble. I was always the one getting caught.
2: Yeah.
3: They weren't. So,
2: okay.
3: But I met some people that were surfing and I started surfing now for the last 15 years. I've been competing like professionally around the world. So it's very good.
2: Oh, awesome. Yeah. Whereabouts in the world has it taken you?
3: Well, I've been to Bali, Hawaii, Philippines, and I'm planning to go. I want to go to Antarctica, actually. There's a wave over there you can surf.
2: And really?
3: Yeah, it'd be very cold, but it's on the bucket list for sure.
2: Yeah, right.
3: Yeah.
2: How do you find, obviously, out there you've got your outlet, you've got the ocean, you've got your surfing. What do you have in here that helps you with your mental health?
3: To be honest, the boys, if you don't have a good group of boys, it's going to be pretty hard, you know. Like, get a good silly, you're laughing. Like, it's can open up to them. It's just like another brother.
2: Yeah,
3: it's like
2: right.
3: Someone you need someone there for you.
2: Yeah, we do spend a lot of time locked in together.
3: Yeah, definitely.
2: And I find myself... You know, I have some really good conversations with my celly. And to look at my celly, you'd think, you know, off look, you'd think, what the fuck, you know. But, mate, he's a gentleman. I love him.
3: He is.
2: And, I've got all the time in the world for him. What are you doing for work in here?
3: So for work, I'm on the facility maintenance team. So I'm a bit of a builder. But on the outside, I'm a concreter. I've been concreting for the last 15 years.
2: Yep.
3: But I've got a bit handy with formwork and carpentry. My brother's a carpenter, so I'll help him out. So just coming in here, it's kind of just like, being at home.
2: Yeah, right.
3: So it's not bad. It keeps you busy.
2: And yourself, Dylan, what do you do for work in here?
4: I'm here on grounds.
2: Oh, yeah? Grounds maintenance. How are you finding it?
4: Yeah, good. It's cruisy.
2: Yeah.
4: Very cruisy. Coming in winter now. Yep. Grass ain't growing that much.
2: Yeah.
4: But yeah, it's good. There's some good lads out there.
2: That's it. I'm Chad. I'm here today with Lucas and Dylan. You're listening to Jailbreak. One thing I have sort of established earlier on in the piece from yourself, Dylan, you, Lucas, and also your brother. I mean, your brother's got a very bright future out there. He's got a lot of experience in cranes and craning, building yourself again with concreting, yourself with formworking as well. You know, like you can tell you guys are having a crack out there. You're trying your absolute best. But sometimes it doesn't matter what you do in life. You're faced with challenges that, you know, you need to fail to bounce up and learn from it, basically. Definitely. So next time you come across that same challenge, you know what you're doing.
3: Oh, 100%.
2: You know, and you can combat those challenges.
3: 100%.
2: Yeah.
3: But it is kind of hard, you know. Once you're in the system, it doesn't matter. Once you get that min number, it's so much easier to come back. And it's unfortunate. It could be the smallest thing or the biggest thing, but either way, it's just once you got that min, that's it.
2: Absolutely. Yeah, and I mean, it depends on, you know, reflects on what you're doing here as well. Like 100%. A lot of people like to, you know, numb the pain.
3: Yeah.
2: You know, I mean, like, I know myself, I'm an addict, you know, and I won't make any excuses about it. I used to not come out and say it like I just did.
3: Yeah.
2: I used to brush it under the carpet and put on a persona, put on a front, try to mask it by being that funny guy, people pleasing. But behind closed doors, you know, I was a mess. Yeah. You know, I had a crack cocaine habit that I couldn't stop. Once I start, I don't stop, you know.
3: Yeah. And once you put the effort in, you're not going to stop, you know what I mean?
2: But now I know, and I'm a realist. I've come to the realisation and the reality that it's going to be with me the whole time. I need to do things in my life to help me.
3: Keep you busy, like your mind busy.
2: Keep me busy. Also things like identifying high-risk situations. Yeah. It's about who you hang around.
4: Yep.
2: Like I've said many, many times, you hang around a barbershop, you're going to get a haircut, you know, and you don't realise. And when you're out there, you've got these rose coloured glasses on, and you become complacent. You don't realise the damage that you're causing out there until you take a step back and just have a think.
3: Take a moment. Definitely. It's the little things you take for granted. You know, you don't think about it, and then by the end of the day, you're like, wow.
2: Yeah, absolutely.
3: I've just lost all this and that. And
2: I'll ask you both on saying that. What's the biggest thing that you're missing out there?
3: Definitely my kids and surfing.
2: Yourself?
4: Yeah, definitely being a dad. I miss it, you know. Yeah. Me oldest boy, he's 8. He just started playing footy. I got to attend 2 games.
2: Yeah.
4: But I'm missing that. You know, normally I'm very very honest with my kids.
2: Yeah.
4: This is the first time where I'm in jail and I haven't told them I'm in jail. Only because now my oldest, he's 8.
2: Yep.
4: The last time I come in 2022, he come and visited me and that, and he started acting out, you know, and he was saying things he shouldn't be saying, you know, like my dad's in jail, wait until my dad gets you out of jail, things like that. So that was a big eye-opener for me, you know. So this time I just told him, I said, like I've spoken to him, I said, Dad's away, you know, he's fixed himself. Because, I remember being a kid. I remember seeing everything. Like,
2: absolutely.
4: You know what I mean?
2: Yeah. And me too.
4: As much as I think my son hasn't seen things, he has. So that's why.
3: They always say, no matter what.
4: That's it.
2: Like, and they're like sponges as well.
4: Yeah, exactly right. Exactly.
2: And in you both saying it's your children that you're missing the most, it's a trifecta with me because I'm definitely missing my children as well. And at the end of the day, when kids are involved, you need to do what you need to do to best protect them, regardless. Right. I mean, 100%. Even if you have to tell a white lie, yourself by saying you're keeping some things from me, I'm actually being more honest with my kids now. I've never been to jail before. And I reflect back now and I think I really sort of am dirty with myself on how I had previously acted. I was in the midst of my addiction. Obviously you can imagine, like, when you're in that sort of stage, you do things that, you know, aren't right. Like, I love my kids more than anything in this world. I'll never harm them in any way. But now it's just made me want to be that better person and basically protect them more and keep them sort of away from all that sort of lifestyle, you know.
3: Makes sense.
2: Back then I thought by taking them to the shops and buying them whatever they wanted, or giving them whatever they wanted, spoiling them, is the best thing that I could do. But a simple thing of, you know, being there for them, listening to them, having a laugh with them, you know, kicking the ball around the backyard, that's all they want as it's kids. It's the little things in life, you know.
3: It is.
2: And you remember, like, I still remember things from when I was 7 years old. Like, I can go back to 1988. I was 7 years old, and I remember things that happened between my mother, my father, my brother, sister, family members, that you hang on to it.
3: Definitely. It stays there for life.
2: It scars you, you know. But with having a clear mind and addressing those underlining issues, we can evolve into a better person. And it's hard for me to put it into words, but I think all three of us know, you know.
3: 100%.
2: Yeah.
4: That is the same my mum always told me. She goes, mate, she goes, the best present is being present.
2: Absolutely.
4: 100%. And you know what? Like, my dad, you know, he in and out of jail.
2: Yep.
4: He would get out and buy us this, buy us that, take us here, take us there, you know, trying to buy our love. But, you know, then I grew up and I was like, you know what, if he was just there,
2: yeah,
4: it would have been so much better.
2: Yeah.
4: You know what I mean? And so that's what I take out. Like, I love my dad to bits, you know what I mean? He, you know, he's done some questionable things. Like, he's on the other side of the law, you know what I mean? He wasn't raised right.
2: Yeah.
4: And either was I.
2: Yeah.
4: But so I take all the good things from my dad and I do the same. But all the bad things that I remember, I flip the switch, you know what I mean? Yeah. So I'm learning from my dad's mistakes as well as, like, my dad loves, when he loves hard.
2: Yeah.
4: So, unfortunately, I've got that heart too, you know. Yeah. Like, I love and I love hard. Doesn't matter if you're my partner, you're my parent, or you're my brother that I've met in jail, you know what I mean?
2: Yeah.
3: 100%.
4: Like, I love hard.
2: Yeah.
4: So.
2: I get exactly what you're saying, Dylan. I'm the same. I love hard as well, you know. At the end of the day, your parents are always your parents. Blood's thicker than water.
3: Yeah.
2: Even with my partners, like, I've got a partner that we're not together at the moment. But, you know, I love her to death. She's done, you know, things that were wrong, that were wrong by me. But I've certainly done, you know, a lot worse to her. You know what I mean?
4: There's a trifecta there as well.
3: Yeah, absolutely. I feel you there. I think we're all going through that right now.
2: And I mean, if we can, you know, and I think in time it's growth.
3: Yeah,
2: you know what I mean? Like, we have a connection with someone maybe that we never felt with other people, even other people that we have had children with.
4: Definitely.
2: But this one person, like, it doesn't matter, regardless of the children, we've got that connection with them.
4: Yeah.
2: But I think in time does a lot.
4: Yeah.
2: A lot of things. You know what I mean? But just keeping an open mind at the end of the day.
5: Jailbreak's about people sharing their lived experience of incarceration, hopefully giving you some hope that things will be different when you leave.
2: So what's the plan, fellas, when you get out?
3: Oh, I'm just going to go straight back to work, to be honest. Like, I've been saying it. I just can't wait to get out and pour some concrete. Like, it's one of my favourite things to do. I know it's a job, but I love it. Take pride in it. I've been doing it for a long time now, and some of the people you meet, some of the places I've been to Western Australia, I've been to Cobar, I've been to Bourke, I've just poured concrete in places that you shouldn't pour concrete, and it's the best.
2: Yeah.
3: I've been in the mines for the last 6 years, and it's good. It's a good industry. It's a lot of free time, and in the mines they give you a lot of, there's a lot of courses as well in there if you've got mental health.
2: Yep.
3: So it's mates in construction is very good.
2: Yep.
3: So if you're ever struggling, you can always reach out, and someone's always there to help.
2: Someone absolutely. Listen. Yeah. And even in here.
3: Definitely.
2: Everyone out there listening, I mean, everyone's got something. You never know what's behind someone and what someone's actually going through.
4: Exactly right.
3: Yeah.
2: Reach out. Don't be afraid to put your hand up. Speak to a SAPO. Even do some laps with a mate. Have a 100%. Chat. You know. Yeah. I don't know anyone in where we are that if said, you know, let's go do a lap or have a yarn, I don't think they're going to knock you back.
4: Yeah, no.
3: No chance. Everyone's too nice. Everyone. It's good.
4: You see someone just sitting there in the head, you go, come do a lap, Brian. Boom, do a lap.
2: Yeah, that's it.
4: You know what I mean?
2: Yeah.
4: And if they don't want to open up, but you let them know you're there, you know?
2: Yeah, so that's right.
4: It's good.
2: Yeah. 100%. What about yourself, Dylan? What's the plan?
4: Well, this time I'm changing up. Normally I do what Lucas does, just get out, start doing a normal thing, get back into work and that. This time I'm getting out, I want to do rehab.
2: Yep.
4: I want to do rehab for me. You know, I want to put more obstacles in the way of relapsing.
2: Yep.
4: But I want to go see Uncle Ivan and work through my trauma. That's the big thing I want to do. I want to fix me.
2: Yeah.
4: I want to work through my trauma, work through my mental health, you know, get properly medicated and become the best version of me.
2: Yep.
4: So then I can be a better dad, a better son, 100%. A better partner, yep. a better brother, a better uncle.
2: Yep.
4: And then while also doing this, I'll be working,
2: yep.
4: but not just work. Yep. I'll be evenly balancing it between fixing myself and working, because everyone knows out there it ain't cheap to survive.
2: Absolutely.
4: So,
2: yeah.
4: you know, I'll be working, but yeah. I'll be doing a lot of working on me, fixing yeah. me, because yeah. you can only cover up so much before you hit a speed bump.
2: Absolutely.
4: And then it's yeah. either you stumble or you keep yeah. going. And I normally stumble, and, you yeah. know, my yeah. poison's yeah. heroin. I'm yeah. always, I'm back there.
2: Yeah.
4: And being a heroin addict working, no one can see it.
2: Yeah.
4: Like, it's very hard. Like, I hit my addiction for 6 months, my relapse. No yeah. one could even tell a thing.
2: Yeah. You know? You're a functioning addict.
4: Yeah. yeah. So
2: I'm the same. I'm the mate, same. And to look at you and to speak to you, I wouldn't have had the slightest inkling of you being you know, having a problem with heroin.
4: Yeah, exactly. You know what I mean? It's been my poison since 17 too, you know. Yeah,
2: and I'm the same. Drugs have been with me since I've been 12 years old,
3: yeah.
2: you know.
4: That's it.
2: Basically, what might work for you might not work for Lucas. What exactly works for Lucas different. Might not work for me. You yeah. know, it's different steak for different taste at yeah. the end of the day.
4: Yeah. We've got to find out what works for us.
2: Yeah. yeah, and like what you said, mate, it makes a lot of sense. You know, underlining issues are sometimes going to resurface.
4: Yeah.
2: I mean, it could be at a drop of a hat. It could be it could be whilst you're grieving a death, an argument, yeah. you know, and you don't want that to surface.
4: Yeah.
2: You know, you want to address it. Yeah, you know, it's a thing, you know, yeah. and we want to be our best version of ourself.
4: Yeah,
2: basically,
4: we definitely do.
2: Absolutely,
3: a lot of people push that trauma down. You know, they'll try to forget about it, yeah. try and move past it, but you're yeah. right, it's going to come back yeah. no matter what.
2: But I've got to say, we are evolving now. I mean, back 10 years ago, even 5 years ago, there wasn't a lot of help like with mental health. No. There wasn't. No. As kids, I could never go say to my dad, "Oh, you know, I couldn't have a conversation with my dad."
4: Definitely not.
2: You know. And all we knew was to numb the pain.
3: Yep.
4: I'm saying, if we were doing this 5-10 years ago, we wouldn't be talking about this.
3: No way.
4: You know what I mean? We wouldn't be talking about how much men actually struggle, and yeah. you know what I mean? Yeah. It's like, no, we're fine.
3: It was never
4: know?
3: Spoken about. It's like we weren't allowed to have feelings or anything like that. We just had to be the tough people. And
4: Even cutting laps. You wouldn't be telling the boys what you're going through. Yeah. You know? Oh, I'm fighting with my partner, or my partner doesn't want to be. You wouldn't be saying that.
2: Or even being able to cry. Like, I remember as a kid, like, my mum would say, I'll give you something to fucking cry about.
4: That's
2: you
4: what know what I mean? Say. You want to cry, I'll give you something to cry for.
2: Mate, the other day I had a funeral, and it was a family friend of a close friend, and I came here, and I didn't cry at all, right? Yeah. And I get back to the wing, and it was past lock-in, and I get back there anyway. I was just, the boys were like, oh, what's going on? Where you been, bro? What's happening? I said, oh, you know, I had a funeral. I said, oh, are you right, bro? Anyway, when I started explaining that I was at a funeral, I started fucking bawling my eyes out.
3: Yeah.
2: I felt a bit like a fuckwit at the time. But, mate, the guys that I did it in front of, like, they're proper guys. I'm like, fuck. I said, mate, you know what? I said, don't worry about it. There's nothing wrong with crying, 100%. You know? And I thank them for that, you know?
4: Yeah, see, I seen Lukey just look straight at me. So I've been going through some stuff. You know, Lukey's starting to go through it now, so he sort of knows. But I come over to B-Wing, and I shit you not, the first night of yarn that with Lukey, I made a phone call and I cried.
2: Yeah,
4: I cried the first night of yarn that with Lukey.
2: Yeah,
4: I made a phone call and I cried.
2: Yeah,
4: I cried, and you know, I felt comfortable to sit there.

0: well. We're all a product of our own environment.
1: Definitely.
0: Yeah. Now, so you just obviously sell these.
2: Yeah, we sell.
0: No wonder you said that depends on who your sellie is.
1: Yeah, that's it. Yeah. I've got a good sellie. I'm lucky. I'm definitely lucky.
0: Hey, Dylan, just getting back to what you're saying about like you want to do rehab. Have you? And you mentioned something before about Ivan. Is that an elder of some sort? Or
2: yeah, so Uncle Ivan Clark. He works out of Rainbow Lodge. Okay. So that's another rehab. So I'm
0: that's in Glebe, isn't it?
2: Yeah, it's in Glebe. They normally only want boys from jail.
0: Yep.
2: You know what I mean?
0: Yeah.
2: Well, Uncle Ivan, he has been through a lot. You know, so just to see what he's done, and how far he's come.
1: It's inspiring.
2: It's inspiring. Yeah. It really is.
0: You ever been to rehab before?
2: Never. I've always been in denial.
0: Okay.
2: I was like, what's rehab going to do?
0: Yeah. But you know what? That might be a good thing.
2: Yeah.
0: I've been to 2 rehabs.
2: Yep.
0: I wasn't ready.
2: Yeah.
1: Sometimes you have to be ready. Yeah. You do.
2: And that's how I feel I am now.
0: Yeah.
2: I feel like I want to do it for me.
0: But I actually researched it quite extensively throughout my 2 years. You don't know this. We used to have a program here called the ASP program.
2: Yep.
0: It's an 11-week program. You're in a different unit. I was there. Long story short, I was there. I ended up staying there for, instead of 11 weeks, I was there for 14 months, and I became their mentor. And I had in my head, and I still want to do it, I wanted to do a rehab.
2: Yep.
0: And I researched, you know, a number of rehabs. There's one particular rehab out there I think you'll be really suited to, because there's one rehab out there that once you continue the program and you want to take that
1: next step
0: and go down that path of being a counsellor, being a getting involved in drug and alcohol as a facilitator, they'll take you on board.
2: Is that the Glen?
0: No. It's 180 TC.
2: That's just
1: around the road.
0: That's in Yarramundi, North Richmond,
2: yeah.
0: And I've heard really good things about it. So if you wanted some further details about that, or if any of the other ones that I've got a whole heap, and I've got notes on them as well.
2: Yep.
0: And that goes for anyone out there listening as well. If you guys would like maybe our sort of opinion, or if you think that, you know, you want to ask us a question about rehab, myself, Dylan, Lucas, or anyone at all that has been on the program, please don't hesitate. Write to us. It's 2SER, PO Box 123, Broadway, New South Wales, 2007. All right, guys, that brings us to the end of the show. Oh, it's been awesome. It's been such a pleasure to have you both here today. Dylan, Lucas, thanks once again, fellas.
1: Thanks for having us.
0: No, mate, it's an absolute pleasure. Is there anything else that you'd like to add or ask, or anything that you want to reach out to our listeners?
2: Guys, I just want to say to you, don't be afraid to reach out to the show, to reach out to you, Sally, to reach out to one of the boys in the yard. You know, it ain't weak to speak. It's sad to see how much boys are struggling out there. You know, it starts with you. And I guarantee there's always going to be someone that's willing to help you fix you, get to where you want to be, and enjoy life, guys.
1: Yeah, well said.
0: Yeah, absolutely. I couldn't have said it better myself, Dylan. And write to us, guys, if there's any questions, anything at all. If you want to be on the program, if you want to share your story, please write to us at Jailbreak 2SER, PO Box 123, Broadway, New South Wales, 2007. I'm Chad.
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0: Good morning, everyone. Welcome to Black and Deadly. It's 1 minute past 11. I'm here with V. And we're just thinking about what are we going to talk about today. It's been a big week of music, actually. Last Sunday, we had Rock Against Racism at Camp Germany, which was another great event. It always seems to go well, that place. It's just a great venue. It's a good time had by all. It's great speakers, great music, beautiful crowd, lovely day. It was a beautiful day. That's what made it. And on, when was it, what time? It was just a couple of days ago. It was a new festival that opened. It was called, it was run by the Bunwarong. First time, I can't remember the name of it, but they had an opening at Monash University. They had Indigenous something. You can't find it. Anyway, I went and seen Marlene Cummins, who's an original member of the Black Panther Party of Australia. We had a chapter here. I remember Marlene from the 70s. She was lived in Melbourne here for a while. She's a bit of a journeyer. She's been playing music for a long time. She's travelled around the world playing blues music. It was a beautiful night, and caught up with her and had a great yarn. You got some music there? What is it? Pension Day Blues, is it?
1: Yeah, we can pop that one on.
0: No, oh, go on. What have you got there?
1: We got it ready. Oh, got a few tracks. Also, you just jogged my memory about the wonderful interview we did with Marlene on this program a while back. It was fabulous. The history and the link back to.
0: When was that? Because I interviewed her last week.
1: No, this was about a year ago.
0: Okay. Mad.
1: Should we listen to Pension Day Blues?
0: Well, anyone, you know, you make a choice. You've got a good ear for music.
1: It's ready to go.
0: All right.
1: Let's check this out.

0: Oh, that's the Pension Day Blues, yeah. That rings a bell, the Pension Day Blues. I remember Marlon, that's probably her defining song, actually. It's very personal, too, to her. Like, she explained it all to us during the week. Anyway, we've got a few more songs lined up, and I'm going to dedicate this. I want to dedicate this song to Julia and Jenny. We had a great night the other night over there at Monash Uni at the Ian Potter Centre.
1: Let's play a little bit more of Marlene Cummins. We've got this track called Payback ready to go. This is Marlene back-to-back with Gil Askey, a trumpet player out of New York, was originally Diana Ross's musical director and trumpet player for the Supremes. And, this is Gil Askey and Marlene together on.
0: All right, this one's for you, Julia and Jen.
1: Call Payback.
0: Charlie.
2: Hey, now, brother.

0: That was called Payback. Who was that mad trumpeter there? Is it trumpet?
1: Their beautiful trumpet playing of Gilleski. Melbourne was very lucky to have him for quite a few years. He moved over here for the latter part of his life, and he worked quite a bit with Marlene, I believe. When we had a chat about it, I think he produced that album for her and played on it a little bit.
0: Did you say you worked with Diana Ross as well?
1: Or yes.
0: Diana,
1: yes.
0: That's one of my favourites, all-time favourites. You know, I was into the Motown and all that. I used to love that. I grew up with that, the 60s.
1: Well, Gil was king of that sound, but he was also a serious jazz musician. I was very lucky to play with him when I was a younger player.
0: What haven't you done to me?
1: He taught me lots, actually. Yeah. And Marlene and I had a great chat about Gil and other influences on her music. She spent a lot of time in New York. She absorbed that jazz firsthand from the original well.
0: Wow, I'm just amazed at her history. You know, I knew her back in the very early days in the 70s. She lived here for a while. And she's gone on to do all that stuff. It was good. It was great to catch up to her the other day. Yeah. She's kicking ass now. Like she's really comfortable in her shoes and on the stage. Yeah, you know, it's just fantastic. Coming across beautiful.
1: We want to welcome Charlie Hill Smith to the studio. Charlie's just strolled in.
0: What have you brought to the table, Charlie?
2: Good morning, lads. I'm not sure if I'm on.
0: No, try it now.
2: Good morning, gentlemen. Nice to see you both. I've just got to, I'd like to talk to you gents about last week's Rock Against Racism, which you held up at Camp Sovereignty, and apparently is going to become an annual event now. And it was the 1 year anniversary of the Reclaim Australia March, which is the far right march that happened last year in Melbourne. And so the Rock Against Racism was held in order to make sure that no Nazis did what they did last year, which was storm Camp Sovereignty and punch on with a bunch of old ladies.
0: Well, they weren't old exactly.
2: Weren't they? No. Okay. It just makes
0: a couple of young women, actually, mainly, yeah.
2: Either way, disgraceful.
0: It was, yeah.
2: Un-Australian behaviour. And I've brought a little poem for you guys today to mark and to talk about Camp Sovereignty and Rock Against Racism. So I don't know if you guys have heard of this person. There's a Queensland politician with red hair called Pauline Hanson. You heard about her?
0: Yeah.
2: Yeah, she runs a fish and chip shop in Ipswich.
0: She's a deep-fried cooker, isn't she?
2: Yeah, she's a deep-fried far-right individual. Anyway, look, it's been 30 years since she first poked her head up. And when she did first poke her head up 30 years ago, I was a comedian in South Australia. And we held a Comedians Against Racism event when Pauline came to Adelaide for the first time. So you can imagine 30 years ago, she comes down. I think she went to somewhere like Hendon Hall, some local community hall. And National Action turned out to support her. A Nazi organisation who may or may not still have some chapters around the country. Anyway, we young bushy-tailed comedians went down to the local hall and outnumbered the Nazis about 3-1. So there's about 150 counter-protesters, including us, the Comedians Against Racism, and about 50 Nazis. Anyway, Pauline arrived and as she arrived, we all did our little comedy spots with a bullhorn and upset the Nazis. And what really upset them was this poem that I'd written called Get Back on the Grill, an ode to Pauline. And you know, I read this poem out, and as I was sort of like coming to the final stanzas of the poem, we got rushed by a pincer movement of skinheads, National Action, who came at us from both sides. But I was well defended by my comedian mates as I was standing on a milk crate with my loudhailer, managed to finish the poem, and Pauline was stopped from entering the hall and her event was cancelled. So that was my first run-in with Pauline 30 years ago. And then this poem I wrote called Back on the Grill, then had a little sort of journey of its own. In 97, I made a documentary in Hong Kong about the Hong Kong handover. And while I was there, Australians were getting lots of bad press in the local media because of Pauline Hanson.
3: Absolutely.
2: So I sent this, and I felt very embarrassed by the whole thing, you know, about us being all tarred with this same brush, so to speak. So I sent the poem to the largest newspaper in Hong Kong, the South China Morning Post, and they printed it verbatim. And so it was the second time that the poem popped up. Then I came back to Australia. And I got a gig on Hey Hey It's Saturday. Hey Hey It's Saturday, a very famous TV show that a lot of listeners will remember, had a talent show in the middle of the show called Red Faces.
0: Did you meet Dickie Nee?
2: I did meet Dickie Nee and Red Simons and the whole disastrous gang. Anyway, I'd auditioned for it as a comedian and got on and went over there to Melbourne, flew over here to Melbourne to do it. And they'd said, hey, we like your shtick that you're doing, Charlie, but just don't do that political poem because that's unattractive. So sometimes the show went out live. Sometimes the show was pre-recorded. On this occasion, it was live. So I did the poem, got through the poem, got quite a few laughs. But then back in the green room, I came second in the competition. I was back in the green room and the manager came in with security, cracked it at me, screamed at me, kicked me out off the premises. So that was the second time that Back on the Grill made the press. And so I'd like to read the poem for you now, just to give your listeners a bit of a sense of the history of how we feel about the far right. Oh, herald the dawn, O mighty Democritus, for a new visionary walks amongst us with views high-minded and ethically handsome. The member for Bigotsville, Pauline Hanson. Ah, Pauline, with your beautiful smile, you've redefined the boundaries of style. With your cat's bum mouth and your eyes that smoulder, you got fish and a chip on your shoulder. Oh, Pauline, with your mouth so mean, your fish and chip shop, she looks so clean. You don't like Asians, blackfellas or Greeks, so why you got dimmies, rib burger and crab sticks? Yes, Pauline, you're heaven sent. Lucky those you represent. Can we join your new age faction? Let's all vote in national action. Pauline's a winner, a shaker and mover. Pauline's pushing the ethnic hoover. She's cleaning house, this multicultural failure. She's bringing back shiny white Australia. Pauline, darling, shut your mouth. You're embarrassing our island in the south. Your voice is weak, narrow and shrill. Give up politics. Get back on the grill.
1: Oh, yeah.
0: Fabulous. That's a beauty.
1: Thanks for bringing that in.
2: No worries.
0: Hey.
1: Let's go to a song while we have a little giggle in the studio.
3: We've got 21 minutes past 11. 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

0: and popping.
1: That's Queen by a Queen by Sprigger Mech, featuring Kian. Kian is from here in Melbourne. Sprigger Mech is from Papua New Guinea and one of the most famous hip-hop artists in the Pacific and Melanesia.
2: What was that song?
1: Queen by a Queen.
2: Oh, okay. Sorry. Yep. Yay. Listen, we're going to take a couple of minutes out, Z. I want to hear from Mr. Len over there.
3: Oh, yeah. Did you catch the news from the Pacific this morning?
2: Is it all falling apart over there?
3: The Pacific is the ocean of peace. And apparently Australia can make treaties with anyone it wants to and doesn't have to make a treaty with the original people of this country.
2: Yeah, I find that really offensive. You know.
3: I wonder what
2: What do these other countries think they're doing, treating with these fascist, racist, illegal aliens here in this country? What's that about?
3: Aid, money, and it's being
2: stealing the resources here,
3: stop,
2: are we?
3: It's to stop drug smuggling and to stop climate change. You know, solar panels. It's, but once again, Australia doesn't have to do anything about Beetaloo Basin or any of its fossil fuel economy. It just has to give a few trinkets to the Pacific. Right. So, anyhow, you're in the Pacific at the moment, writing to them about the fact that you've asked the International Criminal Court to issue arrest warrants for Charles Mountbatten Windsor, his son William Mountbatten Windsor, Prime Minister Albanese, Acting Prime Minister Wong, Chief Justice Gageler.
2: Is she acting Prime Minister?
3: She is, because Miles is in the US, the Deputy Prime Minister, so she's acting Prime Minister. And she's got the salary for a week to prove it. And also Governor General Mostyn seeking her arrest. And so the High Court's meant to be given judgment today in a couple of your matters to do with Albanese and Wong, where you tried to take action against them and they said no. They said it was our old friend frivolous and vexatious or possible. And so you're waiting for judgment.
2: But
3: for
2: it's demonstrating what we're saying all along, that they're unwilling, unable, reluctant.
3: Yeah.
2: Don't want to know about the issues.
3: How many domestic remedies do you have to exhaust? I think we've
2: before you get to the international
3: pretty
2: court.
3: Well cover them. Yeah. By the time you've got your governor of Victoria trespass case decided in October or November, and you've got your case in the federal court in November, the full court, you and Daniel arguing about overseas terrorism. And
2: Which we should.
3: And apparently,
2: wherever genocide's going on, you should say something about it. You know, evil reigns when good people do nothing. That's what
3: that's right.
2: I know about that.
3: And apparently, you're going to get judgment next Thursday in the King Charles genocide case, your application to appeal to the High Court, whether it's going to the full court or not. And Tuesday, you've your submissions to the White Australia Party case, the neo-Nazi case.
2: How are we going
3: now? Well, yesterday the Chief Justice directed that you were not to sit at the bar table, and that you were not to be not to be heard, but you're welcome to attend. It's what a contrast. I mean, the Nazis can just stroll into court with, you know, three highly paid barristers writing their documents for them, and they get a hearing about whether it's political communication to argue for, you know, basically White Australia, and these are the people that attack camp sovereignty and, you know,
2: classic Oz,
3: Australia for the white man stuff. And but for Aboriginal people, the original people, to get a hearing, you know, everything you do, they stamp, you know, not to be issued on it, then you have to apply for it to be issued, and around it goes.
2: Well, so, that proves the point that Australia is an institution of racism. Every government ever has been racist. The judiciary is racist, the media is racist. And the education system is racist. That sounds like institutionalised racism to me.
3: But I bet they're going to say something about, well, it can't be genocide because, look, in Victoria there's a treaty now. That doesn't that negate the intent to destroy, you know?
2: And well, it's a colonial state government legislation. It's not like it's the other, you know, the Vienna Convention, the law of treaties. There's
3: international
2: law, and that's what we need. And this racism thing that's been just surfaced the other day about a register. You know anything about the Register of Racism? Just came out yesterday. That needs to be done at an international level as well.
3: Yeah.
2: You know, they're bullshitters, Australia, totally. You know, they've been racist from the get-go, indoctrinated race hatred from the get-go.
3: That's what it was built on.
2: That's right. And genocide.
3: And you're arguing in this neo-Nazi case that the Constitution mandates Aboriginal genocide, that it actually, you know, that's what it's about.
2: Well, that's what the Constitution says, white only, you know? So that's why these clowns like Hansen and these neo-Nazis have got a hearing.
3: Yeah.
2: And the state's based on that bullshit.
3: That's right. See, so they can get a hearing to argue about political communication, but you can't get a hearing to stop like ongoing Aboriginal genocide.
2: Yeah, intentional, premeditated.
3: I mean, the answer to when they say there's no intention, you can say, well, you accept this historically there was an invasion genocide. Oh, yes, we accept that historically, long time ago. Well, when did it stop? And
2: what does Terra Nullius mean?
3: And how much more do you need to show if you're refusing to do a treaty or have a truth-telling commission or declare an end to hostilities? Doesn't all that show an intent to destroy because you're not recognising each mob by its name, you know?
2: The other thing, you can't have a treaty till you end the hostilities. Yeah. What sort of negotiation is that? It's a very biased, it's undue influence there and, what's that other word, undue influence and... under duress.
3: Yeah, duress. Yeah.
2: If you haven't ended the hostilities yet,
3: there's no peace treaty.
2: So, and who are they? Who are they negotiating with?
3: Yeah.
2: They're black bureaucrats. They're highly paid black bureaucrats who are in bed with the government.
3: Yeah.
2: That's not a negotiation. Where's the elders from country?
3: It's
2: they're the ones that got it. They're the landowners, yeah. Not these fraudulent, misrepresentative, unaccountable corporations.
3: It's hard to have a genocide without collaborators. You need collaborators.
2: Talk to the Jews about that.
3: Yeah. But there's the black line in Tasmania that's never really been, you know, explained. You know,
2: the word Tasmania, not its literal word.
3: Yeah.
2: A guy called Raphael Lemkin was a Polish Jew, right?
3: Yeah.
2: He wanted a name to define what happened to his people in the Nuremberg trials. He came up with the word genocide based on what happened in Tasmania. So that's where it came from, the idea of genocide. Who's the closest neighbour to Tasmania here?
3: Ooh, Port Phillip.
2: That's him.
3: Named after Governor
2: right,
3: Phillip.
2: And we suffered just as much there. They basically, we went from 100% of the population to 0.01% of the population in a very short space of time.
3: It's pretty careless of you.
2: Anyway, we're still punching on. And
3: also, ecocide is probably, you could probably point to Australia as a classic example of ecocide. But anyhow.
2: And then, if you want to follow that a bit further, you've got... There's a parallel between genocide, ecocide, and suicide. This affects you, Oz, all of you, right, and your children's children, everyone. So you want to get with the program and prevent genocide. There's good reasons for it. Okay. Thanks, Lynn. Any more you want to add?
3: Anything? Oh, that's good. I reckon. Let's have some music.
2: Okay, let's have some music. What do you got there?
3: What's Charlie got now? What's
0: This is right on theme. This is brand new from Kobe D. It tackles the horrific prevalence of youth suicide, and it's called My Heart.

Man, I'm pop, I know you watching close. My brother Cella, rest in peace, my bro. And tell Gabe that we miss him too. My auntie Donna, no, this one's for you. I see you all when I get there. Until then, I'll be here. This song keeps your soul near forever in our hearts. And I mean that from the bottom. How could you ever be?

In memory of everyone we lost in 2025, rest in peace to Kyle Leonard, rest in peace to Kyle Drake, rest in peace to Denny Lee, Aunt Christine, Auntie Jackie, Jared House, JJ Roach, Uncle Mark Thorne, Michael Rowley, Colin and Simon, and young Matilda. May you rest in peace forever in our hearts.

0: I get tested in the weirdest way sometimes, where you think, oh, just recently when I had the medical, the doctor told me I've got a year and a half to live.
1: Yeah.
0: I thought, do I party out? You know, go with a bang or do I go with dignity? And I've done enough work on myself now that I've chose that I want to go with dignity.

0: beautiful piano sounds. Paul Grabowski, accompanied by Peter Knight on trumpet and laptop, and the extraordinary voice of Daniel Wilfred, in a collaboration of some sort of, feels like some sort of healing ceremony where you hear the, we hear the languages from, musical languages from across the waters, and the musical language of this land come together, and it can sound beautiful.
1: Yeah, absolutely. And that was Paul Grabowski, yeah?
0: Yes.
1: I actually didn't meet him the other day. I think, what was it, Wednesday? At the opening, the inaugural Kindred Peoples Festival. And he was a friend of Marlon Cummins, blues singer Marlon Cummins. It's interesting, mate. So you got a bit of a history with Paul Grabowski, so yeah.
0: Not really. I've just been a fan since I came to Melbourne. I used to go and as a music student, I used to go and watch him. He used to play down at the Art Centre. The foyer of the Art Centre before they redeveloped it was a jazz club. They used to, on Friday nights, they used to have live jazz in the foyer. And as the young me used to go and watch Paul Grabowski at the piano. I was quite a fan, and he would, I remember vividly, he would, there'd be one point in the night where he'd climb inside the piano and he'd be messing with the strings on the inside. And he'd take it to places no one had ever
1: heard. Phantom piano player.
2: And he's not a skinny guy.
0: I've got some new music, as we like to bring it to you as soon as it arrives. This is Miss Canina, and she's got a brand new track.
1: Look at that.
0: She's a hero on this show, I just spotted this yesterday. It's called Stolen Wages. It's just come out.
1: Okay.
0: And
1: is this a personal song for her, or is it about the historical stolen wages?
3: Wave Hill type. Oh,
1: everyone else too, yeah. Including all the original war veterans and things like that. Yeah, we'd have gotten. We got a third of the wages.
3: That's right. They're 30% pay, if at all.
1: And no soldiers at the end of the day. And that's one thing. And wages, well, basically slaves, Aboriginal people. Yeah. Stolen wages. There's less heritage.
4: Being black is a wonderful thing, something you cannot hide. I'm a black person myself, but I never question why. I can say I'm proud of my culture and my heritage and my skin, but it's not the outside that counts, it's the soul that lives within. For being black, I'll shout it aloud. For being black, I feel so proud.

That's Miss Canina's new one, Stolen Wages. Anyone who might have seen the public opinion Afro Orchestra will have seen Uncle Robbie out the front with a mic in his hand, raining fire. Alongside him, most often you will see Olubare Okonare is his name, a fantastic vocalist and trumpet player out of Lagos, Nigeria. And Bade has just released a single this week in Melbourne, and he's named it after his own group. The song is called Alaria, and his band is called Alaria. And I can't speak Yoruba, but I understand that this means something about having a party. Check it out.

0: Yeah, that's Alobare Okunare on the trumpet and the voice, and his band Alaria, and his song Alaria.
1: Oh, I love his music. It gets us all moving. And we've got about 7 minutes of our programs. What do you got organised there?
0: To be honest, I'm not sure where we're going to take the outro on this. I've been enjoying. I discovered recently YRMC. We had him on the show a little while ago, so I brought in some YRMC.
1: He's the original.
0: Yeah, that's right.
1: What era are you going back to? And his son, you were telling me his son is Tasman Keith. Yeah?
0: That's right. And occasionally they're on tracks together. Yeah.
1: Wow. Yeah. That's mad. Let's go back. You get doing something old from Wire, or you're doing something recent?
0: I think
1: I like his old stuff. Try some of that. Do you know much of that?
0: Yeah, so it's actually I was digging into his catalogue. It's hard to find. I've only really found a couple of tracks. Okay. I probably need to get hold of some old CDs to get them. Yeah. I've got this thing called Bring It On, and we could give that a shot. And
1: Bring It On home to me.
0: And then I've got one by his son too. We might put them back to back.
1: Okay.
0: Let's give it a shot.
1: All right. You're the boss.

0: Yeah, we're running out of time real quick. I'm going to say goodbye and back this up with another song with these two fellas. I'm signing off from Black and Deadly. Charlie, you got something to say goodbye?
1: Just thank you very much, and I hope your listeners have a beautiful day.
0: Yes. Len?
2: No.
0: So, how are you going there?
3: Very good. Tasman Keith's going to take us out.
0: All right.
3: This is called Mishop.
0: And Mishop, yeah.
3: I think his dad's somewhere in the mix too. Let's check it out.
4: I'm a small town mission boy from the land of Gumbangri.
0: See you later.
4: Barrable. You know, that's what's called on your map.
0: See, next Wednesday, Friday.
4: But the Gumbangri Nation's wider than that. You know? So to be an MC, you've got to be able to speak to people in a lot of different ways. And you've got to be able to relate on their terms, you know. You don't rock up into the club and go, it's my house. Not unless they're at your house.
5: Check.
4: You know?
5: Yeah. That reveal. Man, what the fuck you know about Mishop? Country boy in the city.

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1: Music matters, you know?
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2: Good afternoon. It is 12 o'clock and that means it is time for Music Matters here on 3CR. I'm coming to you today, as always, from 3CR Studios here in Fitzroy. We are on stolen land, the lands of the Wurundjeri Wurrung people. And I want to pay my respects to their elders, past and present, and extend that respect to any First Nations mob who are listening in today. Always was, always will be Aboriginal land. And big shout out and thank you to the Black and Deadly crew for their awesome show before mine. Always such a treat coming into the station when those guys are in here playing such great tunes, having really good yarns. It's lovely to be here. I love Fridays here at 3CR and I hope that you out there listening love them too. Every day's a great day at 3CR. Who am I kidding? But my name is Mars. It's great to be here with you. It's been a few weeks since my last show. Thank you so much to my wonderful Music Matters co-hosts, Bella and Sophie, for bringing you last week's Music Matters. We've all been doing a bit of extra shows recently because the wonderful Joe has been off on a European odyssey. I believe he's back soon. So if you've been missing Joe's programming, I think he'll be back in rotation as we get into September. But I've been loving doing a few extra shows and it's always great to get a chance to play some of my favourite music, what I've been listening to locally especially. Always so many good new local releases coming out of this great city, Naam. Today, I've got a big show. Got a big show planned. I've got two wonderful guests coming on. In about half an hour, we will be chatting with Christabel. She has a new single out called Telepathy. You may actually know Christabel if you are a listener to another one of 3CR's incredible music shows, Salaam Radio. Salaam Radio is a show that broadcasts on Sunday afternoons. It plays music from artists from the Swana region and Swana artists in the diaspora as well. Christabel is one of the programmers on that show and is also an incredible musician in her own right. She has got this new single Telepathy out. She's got an album coming out in about, I think, a month or so. So we'll have a chat about that today. And then later on in the afternoon, around 1:30, Carsten is going to be joining me in the studio to talk about DIY on High. That's happening this weekend on High Street on the kind of, well, I guess it's firmly Thornbury without that part, but deep on the 86 tram line, past Northgate into Thornbury, across two wonderful DIY venues, Cafe Gummo and the Cactus Room. That is happening tomorrow and it's free. It's a celebration of the DIY music scene on High Street. Lots of great artists on the lineup for that. So we'll be chatting to Carsten about that. And I think he'll be bringing in some tracks for some of the artists who are playing as well. Lovely. It's going to be a lovely day of music here. I'm going to start us off with some more kind of mellowy, I guess, electronic stuff. And then we'll bring it up a bit. And then we'll go into something a little bit more guitar focused for the second part of the show. Something else, you know, that we've been holding in the past few weeks. Some big cultural deaths. I guess celebrity culture and celebrity worship is not necessarily front and center on the minds of 3CR listeners. But for me, I am a huge Dolly Parton fan. And she did depart from this earth very recently, so I hope to play a few Dolly Parton tracks today. Also, a lot of queer and trans people, I think, are feeling the loss of Tim Curry, who died as well in the last week, best known probably for his role as Frankenfurter in the Rocky Horror Picture Show. A seminal text for many young queer and trans people. For me, I know that was one of the first gender freaks I ever saw in my life was Frankenfurter and Rocky Horror Picture Show, and certainly made a huge impression. So, yeah, just holding them in my heart for the show today, and hopefully play some songs too in their honour, perhaps. But going to start us off with a new track from Rona. Rona is the electronic project of Kaitetia producer Rona Glyn McDonald, coming to you from Mpantwe in the Central Desert. Rona kind of works in the EDM electronic space, and this EP just came out in August. Explores the way frequency, movement, and sound can bring us closer to the earth, where we are mirrors of country, and country is a mirror of us. The track I'm going to play is called Moments. It's sort of the most down-tempo, chilled track from the EP. There's a few more that are real movers, kind of with that EDM focus, but I thought I'd just start us off with something a little bit more instrumental. This one is called Moments.

just coming out now, over the beautiful sounds of Beverly Glenn Copeland. This track is an old track, but one that has just been newly rediscovered. It was recorded just after his 1986 classic Keyboard Fantasies and was kind of lost to time. But it has just been released now. You can find it on Bandcamp and on YouTube. He also had another album out earlier this year that was a collaboration with his longtime partner, Elizabeth. It's also available on Bandcamp. Before that, played a track by local artist Nu. She is an Ethiopian-Australian sound artist, vocalist, and live coder. If you've ever seen Nu live code, I was lucky enough to see her do that at Make It Up Club earlier this year. It's incredible stuff. But the track I played is called Tezataye. That was her debut single, first out back in 2025, off her EP Technifro 185. And that one is inspired by one of Nu's favorite songs, Tezeta by Mulatu Astarke. Also love that song a lot. And Tezeta translates to nostalgia, and Tezataye translates to nostalgia of mine. And started off the bracket with the song Moments by Rona. We've got time for a few more tracks, and then we are going to be chatting with Christabel, so stick around for that. Next track I'm going to play is by Hobart/Nivaluna-based outfit called Troth. They have a new album that is out today. It's called The Limits of a Light Touch. This song was already out off this album, though. It was the first single, I believe. It's called Innocence. Sort of got a wobbly pop ambient vibe. Hope you like it. This is Mars. We're here on Music Matters.

0: That track was Touch Blue by Scraps, a classic from the Brisbane-based artist off her album Titanic. Actually came out 10 years ago now, which seems kind of crazy, the passage of time, but it's also a very timeless song, so love to play that one today. And before that, played the track In Essence by Troth, off their new album that's out today called The Limits of a Light Touch. This is Mars here on Music Matters. Gonna go to a quick announcement, and then after that, we will be live on the air with Christabel to chat about her new single, Telepathy. So stick around for that.
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0: All right, we're on Music Matters, and I'm about to talk to my first guest of the day. That person is Christabel. She is a NAM-based electronic producer and also radio broadcaster extraordinaire over at Salaam Radio on 3CR. I've got her on the line now. Christabel, can you hear me?
5: Hey, Mars. How are you doing?
0: Thank you so much for joining me today. It's great to get to chat to you. And we are here to talk about your new single, Telepathy. It's just come out. Can you tell us a little bit about it?
5: Yes, it's just come out. Thank you for having me. It's good to be here and talk to you.

0: Telepathy is my first single from my debut album, Glow. The album was written over about 3 years, and it's really exciting to have the first single out, finally. It's inspired by the ever-present but elusive lines of communication between humans and divine energies, those who've passed or yet to be born.
1: Wow, that's beautiful. And I definitely feel like you can really, hear that kind of ethereal nature in the song, which we'll listen to after this. You had an EP that came out in 2020. What's kind of, you know, shifted for you in that time since that last release?
0: Good question. I think that Hell You EP in 2020, it was an ode to my maternal ancestors, and it opened a portal of connection and connectedness to my ancestry. And I think the record Glow is sort of what happens when you walk through that portal and are kind of illuminated by the presence of those energies.
1: That's amazing. And so that's a really beautiful kind of description of some of the thematics on the album and this track. I wonder what kind of sonic influences were present for you when you were, recording and coming up with the album and this track particularly?
0: Sonic influences. I wanted it to feel like it was encompassing the listener. So a lot of sort of panning, delays, and the vocals, a lot of ethereal sort of background vocals and harmonies. I really wanted to feel quite angelic.
1: Amazing. You're also a radio presenter here on 3CR at Salaam Radio. So, tell us a bit about that. Does that influence your, your work as a musician at all?
0: Yeah, I'm on Salaam Radio, one of the co-hosts there, which I feel very grateful for that platform. It influences me in so much as I feel like it's something that I can explore music through. I can dive deeper into the music of my motherland and connect with listeners through music from the Solana region and also from the diaspora. Yeah. So it's almost like I can find a place for myself within that.
1: Amazing. And I was going to ask you as well, because you've been involved both at 3CR but in kind of local music community for a long time, and previously in your band Pillow Pro. Like, how does, being an artist, being a part of, I guess, a music community or being an artist kind of in this bigger music community here in Nam influence the work that you're putting out?
0: I try not to think about it too much in terms of I try and just make what I'm making for myself first and foremost as like a form of therapy and identity exploration. And then if it connects with people locally or beyond, I'm so happy about that. But the music scene in Nam is so rich and thriving and so many different ideas and perspectives that it can't help but influence where my music is situated. I feel really grateful to be a part of a music community that is welcoming of all sorts of genres and styles.
1: It's true. It's lots of space for different genre exploration, which is, I think, makes it really special. I also wanted to ask you about the album artwork for this single, because it's a really beautiful kind of almost like a double exposure photo. Who was involved in that?
0: So the album artwork came from a photo shoot that was taken by my partner, Endless Prowl, Dan Ford. We just did a photo shoot sort of for fun to have some extra press shots and things like that a little while ago. And then when I was looking at what would be my album art and for the name Glow, this picture really stood out to me because it was firstly like a really beautiful like illumination. It was sort of half in the shadow and half in the light, and it's a little, it sort of looks a little blurry on film and grainy, and my eyes are sort of just starting to open. And I really liked how it's not super sharp. And then the flowers around it were just flowers from my area that I picked, and he was able to place that and create sort of like a portal of sorts.
1: Amazing. So you've got your, so the single's out and you'll have the album out on October 28th. Have you got any shows coming up or any launches or anything, you know, you kind of want to share with listeners?
0: Yeah, it's October 23rd.
1: Oh, 23rd, sorry.
0: No, all good. And at the moment, I would love to play more shows, and I'd love to organise a launch at some point. I'm focused on getting a video out for Telepathy in the next few days, and some other rollout stuff to go alongside the release. And I've got a show in Sydney in a couple of weeks, so that hasn't been announced yet, so just keep an eye out for that one, but it's very exciting.
1: Amazing, yeah, and it's so much work that especially independent artists have to go through putting out, you know, it's like the music in itself is such this creative birth, but the actual getting it out into the world and sharing it, there's a lot there, so sending you lots of strength and solidarity on that release section.
0: Thanks, Mars.
1: where would listeners be able to find you, like Bandcamp or Instagram? What's the best way to connect with you?
0: I guess if you want to go through my Instagram, you can have a link to whatever platform you prefer to listen to music on, and you can see upcoming shows and things like that. But I always love to support Bandcamp because I think it's a great platform for artists, and SoundCloud as well.
1: Yeah, great. Well, we might play the track. Is there anything else you want to say about it before we do that?
0: Just that the song sort of starts from the perspective of some kind of omnipresent energy, and the later half of the song is sort of from the human perspective and almost calling to this presence. So I hope that, I believe we're all sort of different, we all have different degrees of access to other planes of reality and energies, but we're so constantly distracted by our physical realities and verbal communication or just our bodies, which kind of force us to operate within the confines of our physical senses. So I hope that the listener just enjoys the song for what it is and can kind of tune into the omnipresent energies everywhere all the time.
1: Amazing. Well, thank you.
0: Have
1: so
0: a break
1: much.
0: From the physical realities for a second.
1: It's much needed. It's much needed. Yeah, thank you so much for joining me today, and thanks for putting out such wonderful music too. And when are you next going to be on Salaam Radio as well?
0: This Sunday we'll be on 4 o'clock.
1: Great. Okay, well, this is Telepathy by Christabel. You are listening to 3CR.

That one is a brand new track from Simona Castricum. It's called Reset, and she has got a new album out today. Congratulations, Simona. The album is called Villain, and that track features vocal production by another local Nam artist, Sui Shen, who I think you can really hear her influence on that track, a really beautiful blending of their two styles on that one. And I was actually lucky enough to do a long interview with Simona for about that album for the other 3CR show, and this one's Introduced By, which I'm also a presenter on. If you're not familiar with that show, we go track by track through an album with the artist who made it, listen along to the tracks, and have a bit of a chat about everything about the track, why they made it, whatever they want to talk about. It plays Wednesdays 11 till 12:30 and podcasted on the 3CR website. I'm on it about once a month. So that episode with Simona, it's going to be a great one. It'll be coming out on the 16th of September. Before that, I played a track by DJ Plead. The track was called Ride TV. It's off his album Please, which it's got to be one of my favorite album releases of this year so far. It's kind of got this undefinable quality about it. Very mixed, genre mixed, I guess. It's sort of beautifully ambient, but also bassy, bringing in lots of different sort of musical influences. Worth a listen to the whole thing if you liked that track. Before that, I also played a new track by Mokhtar. That is his new single, Wrong. And it's out on Steel City Dance Discs, which started as a label out in Newcastle, but has moved over to London, I believe. And that one is part of their Hazardous Materials series. And of course, started off the bracket with Telepathy by Christabel. Make sure if you liked that, you check out Christabel on Bandcamp. Check her out on Instagram as well, and she'll be over on Salaam Radio this Sunday at 4 p.m. So lots of opportunities to catch her, and the full album will be

0: out on October 23rd. This is Music Matters on 3CR. We're going to just go to a few announcements and then we've got more music.
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0: One Nation is hoping to break through in the Victorian election. Anti-racists are out to stop them. Unite Against Racism has called a public forum at Trades Hall in Carlton, 6:30 p.m. on Wednesday, the 9th of September. Be there to hear great speakers and get involved. Unite Against Racism is initiated by the Refugee Action Collective, a 3CR supporter.
1: All right, it's just gone past 1 o'clock now. So it's about halfway through the show. It's time for us to do the gig guide. Before that, I also just wanted to mention that 3CR does have a text line, and we haven't really ever utilized it at Music Matters, but I'm kind of keen to try to get it off the ground for us. If you text in on 0488 809 855, you can let us know what you're thinking of the show, give us a shout out, let us know where you're listening from, anything like that, and we'll be able to see it. We can read it out on the air. It's a lovely way to kind of connect across, and yeah, just to know that you're out there listening. And so the number again is 0488 809 855. Let me know how you're finding the show today. As it's the middle of the show now, I'm going to do the gig guide. It's time for it. Just got underneath me playing right now the song Mother I'm Going by Wak Wak Jungi. This one's, I believe, a 1990s track, but it's just a real classic. So, gigs for tonight. The Punk Meltdown is happening with The Cars That Ate Paris, Deep Majestic Thunder, and Sahul Sakti at Cafe Gummo. Kira Puru is doing a secret show at the Merri Creek Tavern. Unfortunately, that one's sold out, but if you've got a ticket to that, it's going to be great. And maybe if you don't, you want to see if anyone online's got a spare. Over in Footscray, Nick Dan and Neil Stock are playing at Spit. And Ruby Gill with her band, plus Allah and Medhanet, are playing at The Curtain. Also over in the West, Namarik and Oceans are playing tonight at Mama Chen's. Saturday, that is tomorrow, DIY on High is happening, and we are going to be chatting with the organiser of that, Carsten, in about 30 minutes. Two rooms, two venues on High Street Thornbury, Cactus Room from 1 p.m, Cafe Gummo from 6 p.m. We'll talk more about it later, but if you're heading to the Cactus Room, you might see Loose Tooth or Bezago, heaps more. If you're heading to Cafe Gummo from 6 p.m, you might catch Trap Card or Bug Hunt, and plenty more. Now, another gig that is on Saturday night is the Jawa Pitu Band having their album launch. They play a style of music called Dangdut, which is 1970s Indonesia's intoxicating fusion of Javanese, Hindustani, Malay, Arabic, and Western influences. That one's happening down at the Northgate Social Club. Also on Saturday night, Hobbies Galore are presenting artists who have released with them, including Possible Humans and Finn Healy at the Merri Creek Tav. Another person who we know well around the tracks of Music Matters is Cam Butler, and he is playing an afternoon show at the Old Bar on Saturday. On Sunday, there is a show at the Northcote Social Club called Welcome Home Bird Girl. That one is with Shane Howard, Bird Girl, Bart Willoughby, and others, so that's going to be a really big one. And then going into next week, Monday, the weekly Social Sanctuary is happening at Northcote Social Club. It's got a great lineup for the Fuse Festival takeover: Alice Sky, Tiani Kasi, and Inanna Indigo. Also on Monday night, Sunshine Tip are playing with Salvation Jane at the Merri Creek Tav. All right, I'll let this play out for a little bit longer. We'll go to another announcement, and then we'll kick off the rest of the music for this afternoon.

0: 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The Northcote Social Club is celebrating 20 years of great gigs and good yarns. 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
1: One more gig that I forgot to mention that is happening this weekend is the OK Upstairs / Downstairs, which is happening at the Smith Street Hotel. That is the newly renovated hotel on the corner of Smith Street and Alexandra Parade, FKA the Gasometer Hotel. Now this gig, OK Upstairs / Downstairs, it's got a really big lineup. It's brought to you by the people who run those OK Motels festivals / gigs out, can't remember exactly what town they are, but out in a motel sort of, I want to say around Clunes or something like that. So the lineup for this is pretty big. You've got Georgia Knight, Constant Mongrel, The Empty Threats, Billy Gardner and Friends, and loads more. But I thought I would play a track by Georgia Fields, who is playing down there at that on the weekend. This one's called Night Swimming. It's her most recent single.

0: That was the lovely Kisses with their track Butterfly Eyes. It's off their album You Are In My Dreams, which came out earlier this year, and we were lucky enough to have them in the studio earlier this year to play a few tracks off that live. Before that, played a track by Chelsea Wolfe. She has got a new album coming out that's just recently out called The Dark, and that track was called Cold. It's quite stripped back compared to her last album, and really exposes just how beautiful her voice is when it's just her and the acoustic guitar. And started off that bracket with Night Swimming by Georgia Knight. You can catch her at the Smith Street Hotel tomorrow night for the OK Upstairs / Downstairs event. Gonna go to a quick announcement now, and then we'll have a little bit more music for you.
1: 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Follow Merri Creek Tavern on their Instagram or Facebook to keep up to date and get to a gig at the Tav tonight.

0: For many Chileans, the other September 11 commemorates the 53rd anniversary of the CIA-backed military coup that cowardly overthrew the democratically elected socialist government of Salvador Allende. Thousands were killed, disappeared, tortured, and exiled. We would like to invite you to listen to this special program on September the 12th from 10 a.m. to 2 p.m. here at 3CR Community Radio. We will feature a bit of a history, some original recording, testimonies from the exile, and a conversation. September the 12th from 10 to 2 p.m. here at 3CR.
1: You're on 3CR. This is Mars here with you on Music Matters. Thanks so much for listening in today. We have about 40 minutes left of the show. And of course, stick around after our show. The wonderful Burning Vinyl will be on as always for more excellent music to take you through the afternoon. And in about 10 minutes or so, I'll be chatting with Carsten from DIY on High, which is coming up this weekend. But before we do that, I wanted to take a moment to play a few songs in tribute to the late and great Dolly Parton. Absolutely love her stuff. This one, one of her classic tracks, Light of a Clear Blue Morning. If you haven't listened to it, it's worth checking out the podcast Dolly Parton's America. Talks all through her life and just the wonderful spirit she brought to this earth. So, RIP Dolly.

0: coming out now to the end of the wonderful Dolly Parton track Wildflowers. That one originally off her album Trio with Emmy Lou Harris and Loretta Lynn. Beautiful album, a bunch of covers and originals, gorgeous harmonies. And before that, played another Dolly Parton track, Light of a Clear Blue Morning. That one is off her 1977 album, New Harvest, First Gathering. R.I.P. Dolly, sorely missed by across a beautiful broad church of people who love Dolly Parton. And I am joined in the studio right now by Carsten. We were saying R.I.P. to Dolly off the air, but Carsten is here today to talk about something totally different, which is DIY on High, which is coming up this weekend. But before that, hello, Carsten.
1: Hello, Mars. Thank you so much for having me. Really appreciate it. Hello, everyone listening. R.I.P. Dolly. So sad. The angel.
0: An angel.
1: Yeah, we love her so much.
0: 80 years old, but taken too soon.
1: Absolutely.
0: Yeah. Yep.
1: Could have been 800 and it would have still been too soon.
0: So true. Well, thank you so much for joining me today. Before we talk about DIY on High, do you want to just introduce yourself?
1: Sure. Yeah, so I've been involved in the local music community for about 10 years. I mean, before then, played in some bands here and there. But in regards to, I run a little record label called Roulette Records, started that in 2017. And that was probably the beginning of properly getting into the community, in a much more meaningful way. So from there, that kind of led into booking. I do some bookings for some venues. So I've booked over the years at a couple cool places, and currently booking Cafe Gummer down in Thornbury and Theatre Royal Castlemaine. And just, rocking out, trying to do my best and loving life.
0: What a beautiful resume, covering off a lot of life's areas. And Cafe Gummo, what a great venue.
1: It is. It's a privilege to be involved in such a beautiful and special place that's so important to the community. And I just love that place with all my heart. So it's an honor. Been there just ticked over 12 months, so... Very, very awesome. Happy to be there.
0: Great. And Cafe Gummo is one of the venues that's going to be involved in DIY on High tomorrow. So can you tell us just a bit about DIY on High?
1: Absolutely. So it's a multi-venue day fest. I started it last year in December. When I became the booker of Cafe Gummo, I sort of thought, hey, have you ever done anything with Cactus Room? They're both really similar venues. It's kind of surprised to find out that they hadn't ever collaborated on anything. So quick to pair that together, put on the first one in December, which went really well. Just thought, you know what, let's do it again. And it's all happening tomorrow and it's going to be really rad.
0: So we've got Cafe Gummo. And then, Cactus Room, then Cafe Gummo. So talk us through the kind of the landscape of the day.
1: Sure. So it all kicks off at Cactus Room in Thornbury on High Street at 1 p.m. Bunch of really, really cool bands like Bizargo, Sloppy Jalopies, Cosmetica, Techno 666, and Loose Tooth. And then we're going to do like a mass migration together. It's just kind of like a 2-minute or 3-minute walk down High Street across to Cafe Gummo, where things kick off at around 6 p.m. And both events are free, which is really, really, really cool. But yeah, look, at Cafe Gummo, we'll have Piss Wizard, Rat Bucket, Trap Card, a mystery artist I'm not allowed to say who they are right now, and headlined by Rub. So that's the day tomorrow, and it's going to be super rad.
0: Awesome. And so have you lined it up so there won't be crossover, like it'll be sort of a direct migration?
1: Yeah, it was interesting planning it all last year, sort of thinking, oh, should we do like staggered? Should we do it at the same time? But, you know, I'm just trying to keep it simple and take things slow. Like we might do more in the years to come, expand to a couple other venues or something. But, you know, for now, I think it's just nice and simple this way. It's just kind of almost two separate shows, and it's just yeah, connected via vibe rather than too much mayhem of people, you know, crossing the road every 30 minutes.
0: Yep.
1: Oh no, we got to go see that band. Oh no, that band's playing at the same time as that band. That's cool. I mean, other shows do that. That's rad, but it's just nice and simple.
0: Yeah, great. And you know, obviously they're connected in proximity to each other, but I guess like what do you feel also unites these, you know, DIY on hire kind of has a particular spin, like what's your vision with that sort of thing?
1: Totally. And it's such a good question because I feel like that conversation's happening a lot at the moment. I think I'll leave it. But yeah, DIY on hire, like what does it mean? I mean, to be honest, Cactus Room and Cafe Gummo, they're DIY in everything that they do, really. They're both independently owned and operated live music venues. You know, they rely on the community to support them, to be a part of them. It's kind of that old thing of, you know, DIY means do it together sort of thing. So I think that's the true essence of DIY's community. So they both, yeah, totally, you know, that is what they do. Sorry, lost my words there.
0: No, that's fine. And both huge, small venues that are big supporters and parts of the ecosystem of the local music community.
1: I love that term, ecosystem.
0: I guess you mentioned that you've been booking since before, you know, COVID, pandemic lockdown kind of time. I'm curious, you know, to hear from you, like, how you think the scene has shifted. You know, I mean, in my experience, like, lockdowns had such a big impact on the local music scene and impact for people to play gigs. And, yeah, I guess my impression is that, obviously, you know, we're never going back to before, but things have really shifted positively, I feel, in the last year or so around people kind of coming together again. Yeah, I'm curious as a booker and particularly about this part of High Street, like how it's felt.
1: Yeah, I agree. The area is seeming to be really lively. I don't know. It's kind of, I feel like everyone has a different opinion and personal sort of experience. So I don't want to like speak for the general public in a sense or the scene or community. But I mean, personally, yeah, I've probably noticed that things are like going really well. Live music's like thriving. I mean, obviously you're going to have some issues and struggles with some venues and some larger festivals. But I think that sometimes the issue with those is that it's very corporate. So kind of run into issues because they kind of dig their own grave in a way.
0: Yeah.
1: And then there's that rhetoric of, oh, live music's in trouble or live festivals in trouble. It's like, well, to be honest, there's independent places like Cafe Gummo, Cactus Room, Nighthawks. They've been going for like 10 years. Mm. Meredith Music Festival, Golden Plains, they're independent and they've been thriving for like 20 years. So, you know, I think it's just about the way that things work economically and politically, maybe. I don't know. I think if it's cool and underground and it's community focused and not corporate, I think things can go really well in Nam, and we're really lucky to have some of those things.
0: Amazing. So true. All right, well, let's go to a track and then we can come back and have a little bit more of a chat about the bands and sort of the lay of the night and everything. But we've got a track by Cosmetica that you brought in. Did you want to say anything about it before I play it?
1: Yes. So Cosmetica are a really great band. They actually put out their first album, Pop Soap, on my label Roulette Records back in 2019, I think. This track that we're going to play, Silver Streak, is from their 2024 album, Luxury, which came out on a really cool local label called Spoil Sport Records. And Cosmetica will be playing tomorrow as a duo for the first time ever. They're usually a band, and Mikey and Vika are going to rock it as a two-piece, which I can't wait to see.
0: Awesome. Okay, well, we're going to hear it now. You're on Music Matters.

0: That track was Silver Streak by Cosmetica. Cosmetica are playing tomorrow at DIY on High across Cafe Gummo and the Cactus Room. And I am here with Carsten, who's organizing it all. Thanks for joining me, Carsten.
1: Hey, hey. Thanks for having me.
0: So that was Cosmetica, who's one of the bands who are playing. Do you want to talk a bit more about the other bands that are on the lineup?
1: Yeah, sure. So there were a couple of changes last minute. I mean, sometimes that happens when you're putting on large events. So we actually just had a couple really cool new bands come in. We had the Sloppy Jalopies and Piss Wizard come in, as well as a mystery artist again. Can't say anything about it until tomorrow. We'll announce that tomorrow morning, I think. And yeah, such a cool lineup. There's a lot of diversity in genre and vibe. And yeah, Loose Tooth, for example, are headlining the Cactus show in the Arvo. And then we've got, yeah, really new bands as well, like Rat Bucket is a really cool new punk band. So it's honestly, yeah, an honor to, yeah, put them all together, and yeah, I can't wait.
0: We also trying to pick bands that you felt had the DIY ethos about them as well.
1: Yeah, I feel like that kind of is just natural, comes with the community that I'm involved in, and I feel like, yeah, the bands that I think of is probably just gonna work out because everyone's really lovely, and yeah.
0: Totally. So you said that DIY on High, this is the second year. What's your vision going forward? Do you think more DIY on High?
1: Such an interesting question. I feel like, yeah, I might have to keep it going. I made a little Instagram page for it, at DIY on High or whatever. And yeah, I feel like this one, I forgot to actually say, it's part of Darabin Fuse Festival. So we were actually able to get some funding to put this on, which is really, really cool. It means that I can sort of take money from the council or wherever it comes from. I don't know. It's a bit of a mystery to me, but and put it into the hands of these like local musicians and stuff and underground venues. So that's an honor. If I could try to do that again, maybe it would be definitely worth continuing DIY on High, but you never know.
0: Yeah, and awesome to have a free event too. That's great.
1: Definitely.
0: In this economy. And for artists to still get paid. Amazing. Okay, well, is there anything else about the festival or tomorrow that people need to know that we haven't spoken about?
1: That people not really. I mean, I'm going to have some cool tote bags that teed up screen printing printed. All funds going to pay the rent. Just a random cool design thing that I made the other day. It just says DIY by the sword.
0: Awesome.
1: So, yeah, I came up with that and I was like, does that make sense? I kind of asked a few people. I was like, do you get what that it means? Yeah. Like, die by the sword, DIY by the sword? And they're like, yeah, totally. Like, but for me, yeah, it was just a bit confused. But anyway, those tote bags look cool. Free show, Cactus Room, Cafe Gummo, DIY on High. One thing I do want to say is just, like, massive thanks to 3CR, Mars, Music Matters, the whole crew. Obviously, it's the 50th year of 3CR, and it's just an honor to finally come into the studios after walking by it for so many years and wondering, what is that magical place? So it's a true honor. Thank you so much. I agree. Music matters.
0: It really does. Thank you so much, Carsten. And yeah, it's an honor to be here, as you know, in the 50th year. And it's great to have more and more people through the station get to kind of take a peek behind the curtain, the magic of community radio. Well, we do have time for one more song. Before we go to that, though, you mentioned there's just, if people are interested, of course, they can just go tomorrow, Cafe Gummo, and, sorry, Cactus Room from 1 p.m, that's right, and then 6 p.m. from Cafe Gummo.
1: Absolutely correct, yep, and both free. Yeah, check it out, come down, maybe you'll catch both shows, maybe you'll just catch one, do whatever you want, you know, that's the vibe.
0: That's the vibe. And can you just say that Instagram again? It was DIY on High.
1: Yeah, at DIY.on.high.
0: Amazing. Okay, great. Well, you've brought another track in by Techno 666.
1: Yes. Yeah, so I'm supposed to be like, you know, non sort of biased or whatever, and just sort of be like, everyone is equally as awesome. But I will just say personally, I feel like this is probably my favorite local band right now. Techno 666, also known as Technology X 166.5 for the true fans out there. They just bring the absolute vibe. They've got the perfect mix of some of the cool sort of 80s Australian rock bands mixed with some swag of like Blondie, but they have a modern-minded vibe as well. So I don't know, everything about them is just the best. Love the whole crew, love Moisty, Abby, Kelly, and Ben. It's just such a vibe, so yeah.
0: Great.
1: Can't wait for them tomorrow.
0: Awesome. Okay, and you can check them out tomorrow at DIY on High. This track is River of Silence. Thanks again, Constant, for coming in today.
1: Thank you so much.
0: All right, let's hear it.

That one was Becomes a Dream by Season 2 off their album Power of Now. And before that, we heard a track from Techno666 called River of Silence. I had Carsten in the studio to chat about DIY on High, awesome event that's happening tomorrow on High Street over at Cafe Gummo and the Cactus Room. So get down to that if you can. We also heard the track Silver Streak by Cosmetica in that bracket. Thank you so much for joining me today. We're actually right at the end of the show. It is time for Burning Vinyl. We also heard from Christabel today. Definitely make sure you check her out on Bandcamp or Instagram if you like what you heard. I'm going to be back in here next Friday for another episode of Music Matters. Stick around for Burning Vinyl 2. This has been Mars. Thanks so much for joining me today.

Welcome to Burning Vinyl, everyone. My name's Matt. I'll be here with you until 4 o'clock. And big thanks to Madison for doing the show for me last week. I really appreciate it, Madison. Thank you. I'm not going to do much talking this week because I've got a lot of long songs I want to get through. The first half of the show is fairly mellow. Let's get straight into it. This band is called The Postures, and they are playing at the Old Bar on Sunday night as part of a fundraiser for a film called Too Big for Your Pockets, which follows a pair of young pickpocketing friends on their routine night of stealing from the wealthy. It all unravels when one crosses the moral blah, blah, blah, blah, blah. All right, film. And the band The Postures playing at the Old Bar on Sunday night. Let's keep it going. This is a new track from The Acid Arrow. It's called Drop Your Shoulders Down. Fairly mellow, the first couple of brackets.

Sunset and the Windy Hill there with their new track Feel. And before that, we heard from Marcel Borak, a long track called Life Drawing, taken from his new record Telecaster Diaries. We opened that bracket with Acid Arrow and Drop Your Shoulders Down. Some more mellow stuff coming up. This is the TD Band and Mullumbimby Nights.

0: A new one from The Sprouts. That's called Hit Me, Go Down. Before that, when I say a new one, the first one in 15 years from Barb Waters and a new track called Farmer's Wife. Iwa before that from Tasmania with an album track, and that's called Find Your Faith from their Spiritual Dance album. And up the top of the bracket, the TD Band with Mullumbimby Nights. You're listening to Burning Vinyl. Next up, we're going to hear a couple of mellow and spoken tracks from Robert Lustreger and the Stolen Quintet. Robert Lustreger's does what I do pretty much in community radio in Adelaide. Let's hear these tracks. The first one is Friendly Fire, and I'll follow that up with Bad Jazz.
1: Nobody stood a chance. Every Friday night, all the young hotshots brought their expensive cues and big attitudes to the North Fitzroy Hotel. But it made no difference. Pensioner Roy O'Connor was waiting, taking on all comers and wiping the floor with them. Tagged as Rock on the pub blackboard, he shuffled around the pool table in frayed tartan slippers, constantly chalking his cue, oblivious to the distractions of the television, jukebox, and conversations that swirled around him. His eyes resembled two pale blue oysters resting behind a pair of thick and dirty horn-rimmed lenses, which slid constantly down his large, bulbous nose. Their journey south halted only by a large wart on the end. Each time he sank the black ball, he would tip his flat white cap to his opponent and resume his perch under the air conditioner, sipping his 7-ounce beer before squinting at the board and barking the next challenger's name in a gruff and gravelly voice. Rock looked like a cross between Jimmy Durante and W.C. Fields and was intimidated by no one. Not until his nemesis Danny the Dancer Ryan entered the pub just before midnight. The dancer was a lithe, finely dressed old gent of over 70, who always wore a flower in his lapel and waltzed whenever he moved. With a woolen scarf draped around his neck and a wicked grin on his small, liver-spotted face, he was forever propositioning young girls, his wet little eyes glistening as he reveled in their disgust. He was a provocateur above all else, and within minutes he took great joy in declaring to the large crowd around the pool table that Rock had shirked his responsibility of national service in 1939 for King and Country. "You're a bloody coward! A miserable blouse," he taunted. "Who said you could come out of your hole?" With a smirk on his face as he keenly perused the young audience for support. Rock didn't say much, and when he did, no one could understand a word. Now his face worked like a cement mixer, his tongue spiralling inside his mouth, occasionally peeping out like a dog with its head stuck between a broken picket fence of worn yellow teeth. Shaking his head from side to side, he growled out a loud, "Liar!" stamping the butt of the cue hard into the carpet before returning his glare to the lay of the balls on the table. "You're a gutless rat! Home skiving while we were fighting, you stale bottle of piss!" Rock ignored the taunts and focused on his next shot. The fiery dancer kept up the pressure. "How did you avoid the call-up, Roy? Dodgy knee, was it? Bad eyes? Or a couple of roos loose in the top paddock? You've never said, and I thought we were mates." The dancer then casually leaned over the table and, snatching the eight ball, momentarily held it up to the crowd. "Get back in your hole!" he hissed and slammed it hard into the corner pocket to the growing displeasure of the crowd. The two old men lunged toward each other. Other tussles erupted around the volatile crowd, and suddenly a domino effect of drinkers bumped Rock off balance and sent him stumbling backwards, tripping over the hearth surround and landing arse first onto a roaring mound of burning logs in the large open fireplace. His young pool opponent yanked him out of the fire and put him over his knee, dousing the old boy's smouldering backside with his beer while hastily brushing away the remaining hot coals with his pool cue. Ho, ho, ho! Cop that, you maggot! Now that's friendly fire! The dancer cackled with tears of joy as the bar staff escorted him out. Rock shuffled through the crowd to the bar and mumbled to the barman, "Spillage!" He pointed to the fireplace and then his wet backside. "Spillage? What for?" queried the barman.
2: "He put the fire out on my ass,"
1: Rock protested in astonishment, wheezing and grumbling like an old bulldog. "Keep it down, Rock," his rescuer scolded. "Forget about it. I'll buy another round," he offered.
2: "No!"
1: Rock commanded. He slapped his open hand onto the wet bar with a loud thwack.
2: "He put the fire out of my ass,"
1: he growled loudly. "Okay, okay," said the bemused barman. "How many did it take?"
2: "Two,"
1: Rock gestured. He handed a fresh beer to his opponent. Grasping the young fellow's arm, Rock looked into his eyes and whispered earnestly,
2: "It wasn't easy being the only bloke left in town, you know."
1: He sighed and shuffled to his spot, ready for the break.
2: "Rack 'em up, son. Mugs away."

Force of Friction. Grooving 60 mil, shot on location. Scrum outside the courts as they betray him. Handheld walking towards the

Royal Commission there with a track I've chosen from their brand new album Into Rock and Roll. The track is called March 23. And prior to that, we heard two tracks from Robert Lastrager with his Stolen Quintet, Friendly Fire and Bad Jazz. You're listening to Burning Vinyl. Next up, we're going to hear from an artist who contacted me via email. They're from Victoria, and I don't know much about them. Richard P. Doctors is the name of the artist, and this track is called The Streets of Forbes.

Willpower is the name of that track. It's the latest single from Aaliyah. Before that, a new single from Red Camellia. That was called Overburning. Kitty Mustang prior to that with a track called Hand of the Man. That comes from her Speak Easy EP. And up at the top of the bracket, we heard from Richard P. Doctors and the Streets of Forbes. You're listening to Burning Vinyl. Next up, we're going to hear from the Jimmy C, who have just released this single, brand new, Are You Angry, is the title.

Again, a brand new single, this time from Terrible Muriel. That track is called Take Me. Before that, Benny J. Ward with Fear of Going Out from Perth. The Supermodels before that from their album Supermodern gave us a track called Running Back. And the Jimmy C. kicked things off with Are You Angry? Jimmy C. being from the Lava Fangs. And Benny J. Ward and the Lava Fangs are about to release a double-sided 7-inch. I'll play that for you next week when I get a copy of it. Next up, we're going to hear from the Hibernators. They're playing at the Old Bar tomorrow night, first band on, around about 8:30. And also on that lineup are Space Junk and Lunatic. Let's hear a track from each of the three of those bands, starting with the Hibernators. Then we'll hear something from Space Junk. And then finally, Lunatic. You're listening to Burning Vinyl on 3CR.

That awesome slab of rock and roll comes from Special Guest. It's a new single called Brazil 1985. And before that, we heard three bands who are playing at the Old Bar tomorrow night. We opened the bracket with the Hibernators, who were the first band on, and their track was called Booby Trap. We followed that up with Shepparton Airplane, and the track was called Thursday Simply. They'll be the middle band tomorrow, and headlining will be Lunatic, who we heard after that and before Special Guest. And Lunatic gave us the track Not Enough Time, which is a bit how I feel right now. Let's squeeze in a new single from the Datsuns from New Zealand. This is called Moonstruck Man.

Moonstruck Man was the name of that track from New Zealand band The Datsuns. Good to have them back. I'm about out of time. I'm going to leave you with a track by an artist who's playing tomorrow afternoon at the Old Bar. That kicks off at about 3:30, and it is the great Cam Butler. Hope you enjoy this track. It's called Solar, The Beginning. I'll be back next week. Have a great weekend. Bye for now.

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0: Nothing too serious.
1: Ice House there, nothing too serious. Right in your face here on Smith Street, here on 3CR with James. And Campervan, an Ozploitation horror musical, is happening for Melbourne Fringe. Geraldine Quinn is the creator, joins us in the studio. Welcome.
2: Welcome indeed. Thank you for having me.
1: You brought a plastic axe in.
2: I brought a plastic axe in. It was just, look, it's a busy time. It's pre-Fringe. We're all, you know, working, we're here in community radio. Melbourne's a lifeblood of community radio in general across the board. We're busy and I have to get somebody to weather my plastic axe as a prop for the horror musical that I've taken it upon myself to create.
1: And I love the content warning for it. Alcohol use, drug references, drug use, murder, simulated blood and staged violence.
2: Yeah, there might be, yeah. Yes, there's definitely a lot of murders and there's a lot of references to drug use, but there's also a very sobering message from one of the characters about taking control of any substance abuse issues that you may have.
1: What's it about?
2: Well, so the plot, basically I was very inspired by both B-movies and people who just would make things because they had a camera, which is a very kind of Gen X sort of, maybe elder millennial kind of a vibe. Got a camera. It's the era of the auteur. We'll just make a film. So it's about a bunch of friends who went into the bush decided to make a slasher film because they happened to have a camcorder. One of them met a very sticky end. They met again 10 years later, decide to finish the film, and then they all start meeting very sticky ends. But who's doing all the slashing? You'll have to come to the show to find out, but also a musical.
1: It's kind of a metaphor for the times, right? This kind of, you know, Australiana thing of the camper van, but then the horror story. And it's kind of like we're living in that era where like a political horror story is kind of unfolding. And so in some ways your show, even though it's nothing about the rise of One Nation, it's kind of almost like a metaphor for it.
2: Do you know what's funny? It's technically a Gen X bunch of friends and it's taking place in 2008. So 10 years early was 98. And I just put a Pauline Hanson reference in, only fleeting, don't worry, don't let it put you off. But I just kind of was like, oh, hang on, let me just check what was she doing in 2008? It's so depressing to just sort of go, oh, you just formed the party. Oh, and you broke up with your partner. Oh, why are we still here 18 years later? But yeah, that's just so amusing that you mentioned her name.
1: And you kind of think, well, how did we get here? You know, like how is she attractive all of a sudden?
2: I don't know. I mean, I think though the fact that I've decided to create my first musical in a fringe festival and it's independent when all these musicals are kind of shutting down and we're in such a cost of living crisis, I think that parallel to what you're saying, that there's definitely a driver in creating work because you want to create work. And the fact that I've sort of set it a little bit in the past, like not trying to be nostalgic but also exploring through the musical. It is a comedy, by the way, people. Exploring through that nostalgia can – my tagline is nostalgia is such a killer. The harking back to something these group of friends think that they had then, and they did have it then, but not recognizing that things have moved on is also sort of part of the themes. And that's, I think, reflective of how difficult it is to make stuff in 2026 as well, in terms of like creating art in an industry that's struggling anyway. And when globally in the Western world, we're so much more kind of like stage capitalism and it's all about, but you've got to get the money and you've got to, but you've also got to sometimes just take a big swing at something and find your audience.
1: You've kind of made a career, though, you know, of going against the grain, haven't you?
2: Have I? Is that why I have no money? Is that what it is?
1: But you make it work.
2: I think the most important thing for me, like as a writer, whether it's a songwriter or a musical or writing anything, I reckon you have to know what you want to say, and you really have to want to do it in this kind of a climate. And this was, I was talking to somebody about this recently, why doing a musical. I've done solo cabarets for years. I've done like 8 years of eight albums that I've produced myself, 20 years of solo cabarets. And I think as a writer, I wanted to push myself in that avenue. And I've discovered how many roadblocks to writing something bigger were in my head. And it wasn't until actually just starting to do it that you start to go, oh, there's a way that I can take a step forward in this direction. Maybe that's a metaphor for trying to get out of sticky situations as well. I don't know.
1: You've created this show, but tell us about the performance.
2: What do you mean, tell you about the performance?
1: Well, you've got a great lineup of people and you've got 3CR alumni doing the dramaturgy, Casey Benito as well.
2: Oh, Casey. Yeah, Casey's my musical dramaturg. So he was very good at saying this is where songs usually go in musicals because it's not as simple as now we do a song. You have to really, if you want it to be structured well, you've got to think about what's that song doing in the plot at that point. So he was really good at kind of clarifying what seems simple but is actually getting your foundations of your building. And then for my cast, what I found really interesting was I really wanted my four friends in the main cast to be open casting. So I didn't gender any of them because they're sort of loosely based on my group of friends growing up. And we were an odd bunch of gender diversity and sexuality and our ethnic backgrounds are very, because I grew up around outer suburbs of Melbourne, like near Dandenong sort of way. So it's that lower socioeconomic kind of a group of people who may not look like they'd all fit together, but have common interests, and whether it's film or culture or music or whatever. And that was very much my group of friends. So I wrote it with open demographics, which meant that I could, when I was casting it, I could say, I genuinely don't know if this is a male or a female or a cisgendered or trans, or it doesn't matter what colour you are. None of it actually matters. I just kind of want to see who is out there who might not get cast and stuff. Because I'm 51, so when I get thrown a brief for a musical by my agent, it's very rare that there's anything in there. So, and I've ended up with two non-binary people, two cisgendered women, one trans person, and one person of colour as well, and a spectrum of sexuality and gender. So I'm really pleased. They're an odd bunch and I love odd bunches.
1: You've always clearly been eclectic. When you were that eclectic kid out in the burbs, did you imagine yourself doing this stuff as an adult, as a 51-year-old?
2: A 51-year-old. Don't rub it in, James. I always wanted to perform. I was kind of a weird little – I used to tour plays around the classrooms in Wagga Wagga, where I was born in Wagga and we moved to Melbourne. So I used to make up plays and bring in like clothes from home as costumes and ask the teachers if I could do a little tour of the classrooms. Is that – you're looking at me like I'm weird. Didn't everybody do this?
1: No, I'm looking at you as if, you know, well, it's not surprising what you're doing.
2: Not really.
1: As soon as you said that, you're touring the classrooms doing shows. That suggests to me that everybody you went to school with would say they're always going to be a performer. They're always going to have the plastic axe, you know?
2: They did say that, but I also was heavily bullied. So I think I wanted to be a singer-songwriter mostly. I wanted to write my own stuff and perform my own songs. And then I sort of fell into acting and then the two merged in cabaret. And because Melbourne's got like, you know, one of the top, well, the biggest three comedy festivals in the Western world, the English-speaking world, it made sense. Fringe is very like that too, Melbourne or Adelaide or New Zealand or wherever, where a lot of us start by going, I'm going to register a show. I've got a title. I have a deadline. I'll work out the rest later.
1: So you fly by the seat of your pants.
2: Very much so. I'd love to stop flying by the seat of my pants. But also you learn, you definitely learn that you can solve a lot of problems. You can work stuff out. Like the worst stuff has happened to me before shows. Like what? Do you want to bring the mood down? Because usually I get, oh, you brought the mood down there. When my mother died last month.
1: Oh, Jesus.
2: My dad died before my show in 2024, like 9 days before I opened, which was about my brother who died while I was doing a show in 2019. So,
1: oh, Jesus.
2: And that's where your structure kind of it helps you. That's where you go, okay, we did this work and... And yeah, you can push yourself too far to the burnout side, and but you also go, all right, my mum would have wanted me to do this My mum would have loved to see me write a musical. She probably thought cabaret was a little bit lowbrow, but I've got all this stuff in place. I've got this opportunity. I've got the Fringe Fund Starter Grant, which is a donor matching, kind of gave me enough to go, yep, I can take a step. It's not funding the whole thing at all, but it was like, that's a safety net to start with. I feel confident to move forward, and this is something I want to do. I want to see if I can do this, and I am really proud of the songs that have bubbled up. Casey Bonetto, your alumni, has been checking in, sent me a text just yesterday morning going, how's it going, GQ? I sent him my last scene and he went, it's funny, it's good. And I'm like, that's all I need. I need Casey approval's good enough for me. I've got a great bunch of musicians, they're all local Melbourne musos, and I've got a really lovely cast. So as difficult as it's been with the personal circumstances, I've been doing this a long time, and I have got some very good people around me, and I will be very proud of myself to go, you wrote a musical, and it's about a bunch of people from the sorts of areas that I grew up just making something because it's fun. And I think more people should approach projects like that, whether they're in the arts or not. It's okay to go, I just want to do this because it's fun.
1: And heartfelt. I've got to ask, what's your favourite song and why?
2: My favourite, I have one. Yeah, I wrote it. So. But my favourite song in the show is called Horror Stories, and it's kind of the I want song. Do you know that phrase? The I want song in a musical?
1: Yeah. Like ABBA, you know, when Agnetha was really going for it. That's the...
2: No, within the musical context, it's the moment when a character explains what they want in the story. Sorry if I'm teaching anyone out there to suck eggs, but, you know, it's very a music theatery kind of a term, as I've discovered. But it's sung by one of my characters who's just singing about how they've always loved horror films because they make them feel a bit less wrong in the world. And I think that one of the reasons I love horror as a genre so much is reflected in why a lot of women and a lot of queer people really love horror, a lot of outside people who feel a bit outside of things, because the world can feel very scary to a lot of minorities. And the genre of horror as a part of human storytelling, I think, gives some of us a sense of the thrill with control, you know, without actual danger. And some of the most exciting people making horror films now are, you know, women, queer people, people of colour. There's great horror directors out there. And Australia too. Australia's making amazing horror films they always have, but last 10 years especially, I think.
1: I love the hagsploitation genre, which was so clear, which of course was Bette Davis and Joan Crawford in Whatever Happened to Baby Jane.
2: Yeah.
1: Set that whole genre off. So it's not surprising that, you know, there's queerness happening in horror, which is something that's recently been reclaimed. And you're kind of at the forefront of it with this show, really.
2: I don't know about that. I think there's been a big uptick in kind of horror musicals. What I think, what I'm proud of with this one is it is an original idea. Like it is, I wanted to write a story that was local because I do really believe in local stories. And you can look at my back catalogue and you can purchase it if you want, because there's a lot of CDs under my bed and boxes, people. But I always like writing about not just Australia, but suburban Australia and those lower socioeconomic kind of areas of Australia, and also sort of kicking a bit against intellectual snobbery in Australia as well. I think the beautiful thing about any storytelling from a human point of view is that everyone's differences show us all, if it's a good story, show us everything that's the same about us. And Australia's had a big cringe about being the people that we are in all of our multifarious forms of Australianness, from Indigenous to newer kind of additions to this culture. And I think that that's a really, really rich tapestry of people, of human beings. And I think our landscape also lends a lot to the uniqueness of an Australian horror story as well. I think it's really exciting. I think we've been dismissed as storytellers in the modern world for a long time.
1: Are we seeing a backlash at the moment against intellectual snobbery or the perception of it? Is that why Hanson's one of the reasons why they're surging?
2: Yeah, definitely. I think that's true. But that's a different kind of intellectual snobbery. That's more an anti-intellectualism. I'm talking more about there's a danger on the other side if we go too far to, I'm better than you because I went to university or what have you. There's two sides to that coin. I'm not sure why we're talking about it when we're doing it. I'm talking about a horror comedy musical on Fringe. I don't want to get too far down this track. But, yeah, I just think that the more we listen to each other's stories and where we've come from, then the better we've got a chance to connect to each other as well. And maybe that's why I said it, like, in 2008 rather than in 2022, because I think that was an interesting cusp between when I was a teenager in the 90s and now. And now I don't know what I would write if it was set in 2020. I don't know. We'd all have to be older, because I definitely wanted the backstory to be in 1998. So I'd have to have a bunch of 50-year-olds in the cast, which is possible, but most of the 50-year-olds that I know, I haven't got enough money to afford them because, you know, they've got kids and stuff. Boring. Whatever.
1: Well, your wonderful show, Camper Van, an Ozploitation horror musical, is happening at Melbourne Fringe from October 7 to 11 in the Trades Hall Commons Room. Geraldine Quinn, it has been lovely to see you at 3CR. Thank you so much for coming in.
2: It's been a pleasure.
1: Here's Moby.

Maybe they're Body Rock. You're on In Your Face here on 3CR with James up real soon. Director Stephen Mitchell Wright to talk about Lord of the Flies. But here's Depeche Mode in the meantime.

0: Depeche Mode there. Dream On. I am thrilled to have Stephen Mitchell Wright, the director, back on the show to talk about their production of Lord of the Flies, which will be happening at TheatreWorks. Stephen, always great to talk to you. Welcome back to In Your Face. Welcome back to 3CR.
1: Thank you so much, James.
0: Tell us how you have reimagined Lord of the Flies.
1: Oh, I don't know if I would say reimagined. I think we've just explored it for where we are now, culturally, and where audiences are now, trying to find the contemporary edge and the place where it sits in the current zeitgeist. I would say it's not a traditional staging, but I wouldn't say it's been wildly reimagined. The script is all there. The storytelling's still rigorous and thorough. Yeah, it's a great production.
0: Tell us about the context that you've put it in with the times.
1: Well, it certainly starts, the work starts where we would imagine it starts. The story is in starts in the 1940s. I'm not being super explicit about the place, but the text hints at, you know, recent bombs dropping, and it hints at the fact that there is the idea of war happening around the world, and the children are all from England. But as the work moves on in time, the script is really generous with us, where it says time has passed, but it doesn't say how much time has passed. So we've taken some liberties with that in terms of where it moves generationally and sonically and aesthetically. And as we move through the play, it definitely feels more contemporary. We're not suddenly, you know, pulling out iPhones and saying it's set in 2026, but it feels more contemporary as the work moves on and as the boys move further from their innocence and their childhood in a way.
0: So it has an essence of today, you know. Viewers will feel an essence of today, even though, as you say, the phones aren't coming out.
1: Yeah, it's certainly not a period piece in the fact that I'm being super adherent to what was available at the time. Like they're on a stranded island, but we're not seeing, you know, palm trees and fronds. It's quite a brutalist and minimalist set, and all they've got on there is what's on the island and what's come down in the plane with them. And we kind of use what's come down in the plane with them as a theatrical device that we get to unpack and literally unpack and bring out some toys to play with.
0: Tell us about the thinking behind that brutal and minimalist set.
1: Well, I didn't want to go with, you know, soil and fake rocks. Like, we all understand what an island looks like. We all understand. We've also got a cultural memory of what this story is. Even people that haven't read it or have seen it still have a kind of shared understanding of this story. Although some of them are wrong. People often remember there being cannibalism in the story, and there isn't. But I didn't feel the need to literally say we're on an island visually, because it's literally established in the text. So we've gone with something that's more suggestive and more open to theatricality and play and doesn't box us into an aesthetic corner.
0: Of course, it's William Golding's classic book. What attracted you to this adaptation by Nigel Williams?
1: Well, it wasn't so much the explicit adaptation, although it is the only licensed adaptation allowed to be staged. So I was drawn more to the story. I think when the conversation came up with TheatreWorks, and they asked me if there was anything I'd like to think about directing for this year, I think it's no surprise to anyone. The world is in a weird, tumultuous and pretty horrid place. And I don't necessarily believe that theatre is the remedy to where we're at culturally and globally. But I do think that in this time, to not look at where we're at and not look at some of the systemic issues that are underlying where we're at feels kind of morally uncomfortable. So I knew I wanted to do something that tackled our current world, but I don't really love theatre that points directly at it and says this is what we're talking about. And Lord of the Flies does that. It looks at those that have power and what people are willing to do to hold on to power and what people do when they get too much power and how we can get caught up in other people's ideas to the point of frenzy and mania and tragedy. So that's what drew me to it. And when I mentioned it to TheatreWorks, they were really excited by the idea, so that's where we went.
0: What's it like directing something that might make people feel morally uncomfortable? I mean, that sounds kind of exciting and on the edge, but also a bit scary. It's a risk.
1: Yeah, I guess it's a risk. I guess it's one that I'm quite used to taking now. In my career, I've never really shied away from dark material or difficult material. It's always been the kind of work and the kind of stories I've been drawn to. And I think historically, like that's where theatre came from. Like, you look at the ancient Greek plays, none of them are walks in the park with happy endings. Like, we tackle the difficult things. We tackle the fact that people are contradictory and do awful things. And I think all theatre, even when it goes to those super dark places, it is in some way about hope and the human potential for change or the human potential for sympathy or empathy.
0: Are there any queer undercurrents that you bring to the play? Because I don't think you can avoid some undercurrent of queer exploration in your work, surely, as a queer director.
1: Yeah, look, this question came up with the publicist for the show, and I thought it made me question it myself. And I think in the sense that beauty is really important to me. And vulnerability is really important to me as an artist. And I think when you put a group of male-identifying people and male bodies on stage and have them be vulnerable and pursue a type of beauty, people do infer a queerness from that, even if you're not implying the queerness yourself. I don't necessarily think that men being vulnerable is innately queer, but I think it is innately disruptive, which is, in and of itself, a queer philosophy to disrupt and to seek beauty and to subvert beauty, and to that's queer. So I guess in a way, yes, it is philosophically queer without being politically queer, if that makes sense.
0: Tell us a bit more about this vulnerability that you explore.
1: We explore it in a number of ways. It's a group of children with no parents, so there's an innate vulnerability to that. They're afraid of the environment. They're afraid of fear itself. They're afraid of what might happen. They're afraid of what has happened off the island. So fear is a driving force in the work, as is the further they move away from hope. What happens when they move further away from hope and closer toward fear? But I think a lot of the vulnerability in the work actually comes from humour. The work is actually really funny. In our hands, there's a lot of humour in it, and that humour is really disarming. And when we open ourselves up to play, like, children fear and adventure and excitement and thrill go so closely hand in hand that I think a lot of these feelings, they wash in and out of each other really quickly within the work, which is really exciting.
0: So you're really balancing humour and darkness.
1: Trying to at the moment. Like, we're still in the last week of rehearsals, and every now and then it goes a little too far one way and we pull it back, and a little too far the other way, and they have to move in and out to allow the other. I think a lot of people go, "Oh, Lord of the Flies." A few people have said to me, and I said, "I'm trying to," like, "Oh, that's too dark. I don't know if I can see that." And I'm like, "Well, it's actually really funny, and it's at times very heartwarming. Of course, it does go to a dark place, but we're also not really going to those dark places in an explicitly literal way. It's quite metaphorical and quite theatrical, and it's quite heightened, and it is balanced with humour and play.
0: How do you know as a director if it's gone too far in one direction and you have to pull it back? Is it the way you feel, or is it the way it looks, or how it sounds, or a combination of all those things? How does that work?
1: It can be a combination of all those things. And often it comes down to how much weight you give something in time and space. I know that sounds really esoteric, but it comes down to rhythm and balance, and sometimes, okay, that moment's allowed to be that long and that dark, but I need to find something to juxtapose it. And sometimes you can just do that in space, that you can put a juxtaposing image upstage while the dark thing is happening downstage, or you go, well, this is really heavy right now, but I need to find some joy as well. So what happens if we kind of just stretch the joy before and hold us in it a little bit longer, and then we move through that dark bit faster, and it balances out. But it's one of those things you don't really know until you hit previews. that's what previews really give us, is we have an understanding of how it feels in the room. We have an understanding of how it feels in tech rehearsals and dress rehearsals, but then you have a real audience there, which is why we have previews. So we can go, okay, that rhythm is off now, or that waiting feels wrong now, or wow, they really, really laughed at that for way too long. I need to adjust the direction and the timing of that because I need to get into that next moment before we lose momentum.
0: Well, you're not afraid of recalibration even at that late stage?
1: Oh, no. I am quite notorious for changing things all through the season.
0: Wow. How's the cast find that? I guess it depends on who they are, right?
1: Yeah, well, I think that's part of why I work with long processes, and we train in different ways in the lead up to shows. The cast on this show are absolutely extraordinary. They're willing to drop things and change things and redirect things, and we've been with the material, not full-time, but part-time since January. So the world of the work and their characters are really in their bodies. So changes like that don't throw them. They excite them. They meet them head-on, and they dive in 100%. So, yeah, so it's a beautiful room to be in, and they're really exquisite actors.
0: It sounds so vigorous. It sounds like, you know, preparing for an elite sport, like the Olympics or something.
1: Yep, that's kind of how I think about acting as well. Except we don't have one race at the end of it. We have a season. You know, we've got to get into peak performance, and then we have to do it again and again and again and again.
0: Wow! So you're like a coach almost, as well as a director.
1: Yeah. Well, I think that's kind of the job. We like sometimes we cast people because we know they can do the work, or we cast them where the work is just outside of their reach. And I find if I have a work that is really within reach early in the process, it's my job to push the work further, so we all have to keep growing. I don't like to do things that I know we can do. I'd rather the work be on a precarious edge of, oh, we've got to stretch ourselves to get there. I think that's where exciting theatre happens.
0: Wow, you are not afraid to push actors, stretch them.
1: No, and they want most actors want to be pushed, and I try to make sure in the audition process I'm really transparent about the way I like to work and the kind of work I like to make. And yeah, I hit the jackpot with this cast. They're all so eager, and they're so willing, and they're so committed, and they're just extraordinary.
0: Tell us about the cast.
1: It's a big cast. So we've got. Do you want names, or what do you want me to tell you?
0: Yeah, just tell us a bit about them. What jumps out to you? What springs to mind? And also segue into, you know, what this last week of rehearsals has been like for them.
1: So we're jumping around the space a lot in terms of when we only just now, like I'm literally sitting in a car outside of the rehearsal room because the rehearsal room is too loud for me to do this phone interview. We're working on one of the largest sonic moments in the show right now, and Jack Burmeister, our sound designer and composer, is in there working with the cast on that. But yeah, we're jumping around chronologically a bit, targeting the bigger sections that need quite a bit of massaging. But it's a tricky show because a lot of the production elements can't come together until we're in the space on the set, without giving any spoilers away. But there's quite a lot of moving parts, and we're not in the set, but there's a lot of travel and different heights within the set. So we're in a flat room at the moment with tape on the floor going, okay, theoretically it will take me this long to get to here, and then I'll need to work out how to get that to there. And so there's a lot of moving parts. And next week we move into much more runs and incorporating some of the other technological elements in the work. But yeah, going back to the cast, we've got Blaise Tyndale and Sean Halley and Oliver Cohen, Angus Layton, Will Barstow, Charlie Vetch, Alvin Prasad, Declan McGee, Oliver Gorringe, Darcy Crawford, and Sam Vinguggian. And they're all male identifying and presenting performers. And yeah, they're just incredible. I can't speak more highly of them.
0: I'm fascinated by this big sonic moment that they're working on as we speak. What can you tell us?
1: Nothing.
0: Nothing. Oh.
1: Nothing. No, it's literally the climax of the show. I'm not
0: don't tell us that.
1: Give that one away.
0: Well, but it sounds big.
1: There's two really, really big sonic moments, one toward the end of Act 2 and one toward the end of Act 3. And there is some, in the Act 3 one, there is some pop cultural references, but that's about all I'll say.
0: So you've done a lot of plays. You've directed heaps of plays. How's this one compare in terms of challenges?
1: That's a great question. I think all works present different challenges. I think that's part of our job as directors, is to put obstacles in front of ourselves to jump over. This one, I guess it's that thing I was talking about earlier, that there is a cultural memory of this work, that when you stage a classic, like whether it was this or I did a version of The Wizard of Oz for Brisbane Festival a while back, and dealing with those things, you're not just directing what's on the page, you're dancing with what people bring in themselves, the expectations they bring in of the story, and you absolutely have to give them the satisfaction of that in some way, but I think we also have an obligation to go, okay, you know that part, let me take you over to this part that maybe you haven't felt or you haven't thought about, or how do I give that back to you in a way that surprises or delights or shocks you? And yeah, it's a big responsibility, and I think I always feel a huge responsibility when a group of artists step onto a project, because they're investing a huge amount of time and trust and energy and effort, and it's like, hey, let's go together and let's deliver something that is amazing for an audience, but also really matters for us as a team, and that we want to invest in, and that we want to stand proudly on stage and say, yeah, we did this.
0: So you've been putting some obstacles to jump over. It sounds like that's been working really well.
1: Oh, absolutely. I think that's the way I like to think about the work. It's always, you know, 90% of what a director does is problem solving, but I also think part of it is problem making. Like, okay, let me put this thing in the way and we'll work out how to get over it. But the text does that as well. The text is really challenging in ways in that I'm fairly sure the way it was written was really specifically for the first production of the text. Some of the stage direction, you look at it and go, okay, how do I achieve that in this space? Because it's really deliberately and obviously written for even things like, oh, the actors are downstage now and then they travel upstage this way. And I'm like, okay, well, if they're downstage here and they travel upstage that way in our version, they're going to end up in the wings. So how am I going to, you know, negotiating that sort of stuff is also really fun.
0: What's been the biggest problem you've had to overcome?
1: Problem? I don't have any wood to touch. There hasn't been any massive problems at this point. Actually, the biggest problem is we're working on a shoestring budget. You know, no one, it's not fully funded. People are working for honorariums and profit share, and it's a really big work and it's a really big commitment. And everyone's 100% jumped in, but wanting to make work of scale and wanting to make work that is really powerful and impressive with very little resources, that's a challenge. And it's not a challenge that anyone in the independent sector is not used to, but it's still a challenge, and I think it's a challenge worth saying out loud.
0: And a double-edged sword too. It makes you dig deep and you come up with amazing stuff, but it also makes it so much harder when there's that lack of resources.
1: Yeah, it can. I mean, yeah, I think a lot of independent theatre makers make really wonderful choices because we have to be really creative with how we solve things, but yeah, it also comes at a cost. Like, it'd be great to have the budget of much larger productions, but this is where we are, and I don't think people are going to walk in and go, oh, they had no money. They're going to walk in and go, how did they do that with no money?
0: Stephen, I've got to ask, what is your dance card looking like after Lord of the Flies?
1: Next year, there's a few things floating around. Nothing 100% locked in yet. I am directing a graduate play for a university straight after Lord of the Flies, which is currently embargoed, so I can't really talk much about that. But that's a really exciting five-act comic tragedy history retold by an Australian playwright. And then, yeah, next year, a couple of secrets floating around, nothing locked in, but if everything plays out, then you will see me doing another literary classic next year and in development for a big national tour the following year.
0: If someone contacted Stephen Mitchell Wright and said, Stephen, here's all this money to do an adaptation of the play you really want to direct, what would it be?
1: Ooh, right now... actually, I've always wanted to, and it just came into my. I've always wanted to do Watership Down.
0: Wow, why?
1: There's just something about a bunch of rabbits on stage that I'm really into.
0: It's gorgeous. Well, Lord of the Flies is happening at Theatre Works 18th of September to the 2nd of October. Our director, Stephen Mitchell-Wright, is always wonderful to chat with you on 3CR. Thank you so much for joining us today.
1: Thank you, James.
0: The wonderful Stephen Mitchell-Wright there. And here's Hot Chip. The evil that men do.

0: We have a right to be in public space undertaking political activity. That is not something that people should be telling us that we can't do.
1: Multiple actions rolling over months and years and create huge sustained pressure of social change.
0: And what we're seeing around the country right now is increasing repression of protest.
2: Protest works. That's why I think we're seeing it criminalised all over the place.
3: 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Stay tuned, stay radical.

0: The revolution in Rojava is a beacon of hope for the world, putting direct democracy and feminism into practice on a broad scale. 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NESS is a 3CR supporter.
1: It's 5 o'clock on Friday afternoon. My name's Jacob.
2: Well, I must be Mercedes then. And we're on Community Radio 3CR with Friday Rave.
1: Oh, that's right. There are two corrections to be made from our regular intro. One is that I am not Jacob, I am in fact Mercedes, and two, it's just me in the studio today. Thanks, James, for another great in-your-face episode with some fun here in the studio, I hear. So Jacob took the reins last week while I was away, but it's me in the studio today, and I was going to talk about critical minerals, which I often do. But this week, something else is, you know, a few other things. It's all, as always, what are we going to talk about this week? But you are on a Friday Rave on Community Radio 3CR, of course, and however you might be listening. So I guess what I think we should, will talk about next week, what I was going to talk about was the, US Department of War, Office of Strategic Capital has signed a conditional loan commitment with a company called Sunrise Energy Metals Limited to expand its Cistern Scandium project in New South Wales. And now that conditional loan commitment is $400 million US to develop this project. And they say they want to be up and having the first products, Scandium, on the market or ready by 2028. It's been a project that's been in the works for about 10 years, but scandium is a rare earth element. And it's a rare earth element that often is kind of a byproduct of nickel or cobalt mining. But why the Office of Strategic Capital has given this loan to Sunrise Energy Metals is because this is for a primary scandium operation where scandium is the main thing that'll be mined. Now, part of that $400 million US conditional loan is that the US government and the Department of War will have the first option to buy the offtake from the mine. And that builds, and that comes before last year in October. Sunrise Energy Metals also made an offtake agreement with Lockheed Martin for, I think, 15%. Of the scandium produced in the first 5 years of operations. But of course, the US Department of War, I mean, you know, and Lockheed Martin, they're bedfellows, you might say. The US's option will come to purchase will come prior to that.

0: But interestingly, we will get into this a little bit more next week, but the song and dance about the US and Australia's critical minerals framework that Albanese and Trump signed last year, this project is not considered a part of that framework. And so it's not considered within the, what was it, $8 billion supply chain bank. Sorry, the correct words escape me, but this deal is not considered a part of that. So there's the gallium mine in Western Australia that is considered part of that, and Arafura Resources, Nolan's Bore mine, which will be. But I guess this is a massive investment that is separate from that framework. So I think we need it. We'll interrogate that a little bit more. But what has come? I was doing some digging this week and just looking into some contract information around AUKUS Pillar 2, because, of course, the submissions and the inquiry into AUKUS is currently ongoing. And as we've always said on a Friday rave, that AUKUS isn't about the submarines. The submarines are the thing we throw in front, and AUKUS Pillar 2 is a big part of what AUKUS and the implementation of AUKUS and those advanced strategic capabilities, as they call them, are being implemented. And the reality is a lot of the policy decisions have already been implemented for AUKUS Pillar 2, whether or not we ever get the submarines. I will get to Richard Marles. Yes, he is still Defence Minister, talking with Pete Hegseth a little bit later. But while I was looking into AUKUS Pillar 2 contract information, and specifically the Advanced Strategic Capabilities Accelerator Program, which is the exactly what it says on the box, really, is under AUKUS Pillar 2, is looking at contracts and research and development of programs under AUKUS Pillar 2 for advanced strategic capabilities. Now, one of those contracts, a lot of those research contracts and development of prototypes, for counter UAVs and UAVs and the plethora of things that are included within that, and a lot of that money for research and development and prototyping have been given to universities across the East Coast mainly. But one jumped out at me, and I think it's I want to talk about that today. And this is for the ASCA mission co-design stream, which is a contract to, with defence, develop and co-design a solution to two problems. So as part of the part of this contract for submissions by companies to be made, there are two problem scenarios, quote-unquote problem scenarios, that ASCA have put forward for companies to submit to co-develop, design and develop a solution to it. I just said it. Anyway, so I'm just going to read the problem scenarios, the two problem scenarios outlined in this contract. The first one, I'll start with the second one, actually. How might we improve the processing and synthesis of large amounts of intelligence data to support the planning and apportionment of platforms, taking into account different classification levels of data systems and allies' data systems? Now, the first problem, which the ASCA sees as a strategic issue, is how might we penetrate and degrade advanced integrated air defence systems so that defence can conduct effective long-range strike operations, taking into account speed and scale required to operate in congested and contested environments that is faster than a potential adversary's ability to react? This, folks, is a first strike scenario. To penetrate and degrade integrated air defences for effective long-range strikes faster than a potential adversary's ability to react highlights that if a potential adversary doesn't have time to react, in what scenario would a potential adversary strike first and not have their air defences ready for retaliatory strikes? So this is what stood out to me, and I consulted Jacob on the phone earlier today because I was like, this just sounds like a first strike approach to me. And I was really curious to know whether this You know, this seemed like a definite shift in the footing of Australian militarism, shifting from what we say defensive, the wedge tail, it's only there for, in Iran, it was only there for defensive operations. And so we know that's all bullshit. But here is kind of just out and about, this is a first strike attack scenario. So under this contract, submissions can be made on the basis of either one or of the above problem scenarios or both. And so it's possible, I'm going to talk about the company that's just received contract under this ASCA mission co-design. And so it is possible that the company that I am going to talk about have submitted on either or both of those scenarios. Nevertheless, given that we don't know that the strategic priorities, given that we don't know the strategic priorities are listed together, I think it would be remiss of us not to give a bit of a rundown on the company that has just received $15.66 million to undertake a co-design for either of these problems. So the company that was awarded this $15.6 million contract is called Flowershift. So Flowershift was incorporated as a company in February 2024. And it has one government contract, the aforementioned $15.6 million, to develop and co-design the capabilities for the problem scenarios, both or either. The contract is for technical services and has a confidentiality clause of, I think, of where the money is spent. So this contract, the only one so far in this particular stream under the Advanced Strategic Capabilities Accelerator under AUKUS Pillar 2, was published in November last year and runs from the 10th of October 2025 until the 9th of October 2027. And now, who is Flowershift? It's a new company and their website's pretty sparse, but it claims that it is an artificial intelligence and machine learning agency whose services include research and development, data engineering, training and deployment of artificial intelligence and machine learning systems with a specific focus on customized solutions. Now, it seems to have started as a one-man operation with a bloke called Justin Freeman at the helm. Now, Justin Freeman used to work at the Bureau of Meteorology before starting Flowershift in 2024. He's since brought on Dr. Gary Brassington, also from BOM, along for the ride as chief scientist. Now, Gary headed the research and development team for what's called the Ocean Model Analysis and Prediction System, or Ocean Maps, which was part of the Blue Link project with CSIRO and was implemented as and known as Australia's first ocean forecasting system through the Bureau of Meteorology. So the Blue Link project provides critical capability to the Navy as a primary partner for situational awareness. And they kind of say, you know, for looking for shipwrecks and things like that. But we all know what situational awareness means. And they also provide that information to commercial fisheries, oil and gas companies, and maybe deep sea mining companies, and so on. But as this is a defence contract, that's going to be my focus. In the last 9 months or so, and that of the Friday rave, if you're a regular listener. So in the last 9 months or so since Flowershift first got that $15.6 million contract, as a single person operation working from an unassuming residence in Glen Iris, which may be mum's basement, that's AI tech bro wonderland, right? There has clearly been some headhunting amongst the wheelers and dealers in Canberra. The new chief operations officer and strategic advisor, a bloke by the name of John Peter Karnas, spent 4 years at Synergy. And Synergy is a firm that partners with Defence, who, in their words, excel at linking strategy with resource priorities to frame investment or policy choices, and they have links with industry and academia, and they operate in the capability development sectors of strategic importance. So first strike capability may be a new part of the strategic importance for the Australian military, but of course, just as the US have done in Iran and every other war before, these strikes will be justified as preemptive retaliatory de-escalation action or preemptive defensive strikes or whatever new miasma of crapulence that they can come up with next. But the nepotistic revolving door goes even further again, with Saskia Keenan, who's a former executive director at Synergy, jump ship to Flowershift soon after John Peter. So Saskia cut her teeth at Border Force for a decade and various commercially focused roles within the Department of Defence. Now, as I said earlier, it is possible that Flowershift have submitted on the basis of the synthesis of large amounts of data, or problem two, particularly with the experience of ocean mapping. But it's also possible that their AI and machine learning solution is to be incorporated into a first strike scenario, which fundamentally shifts the Australian military's war footing. And as Dick Miles, who is still Defence Minister, announced as a smiling goon next to Pete Hegseth this week, after meeting with the who's who that's screwing you in the tech bro universe, that the development of frontier AI models are critical given the role they will play on the battlefield, and having access to that technology and their capacity to be interoperable or interchangeable with the US military. So, as I said, that interoperability shifting from interchangeability. And, you know, we've spoken about this on a Friday Rave. Sometimes you feel like a bit of a broken record. But that was first mentioned by Richard Miles in his first speech as Defence Minister. And he's still Defence Minister. It hasn't changed, to my knowledge, in the last 3 minutes since I said it before. When he was in the US in 2022 in his first speech as the Australian Government Defence Minister. So the quote was that we will move beyond interoperability to interchangeability. Now, a couple of weeks ago on a Friday Rave, we did mention that there had been a launch back in August at Southern Launch, which is Annie Sue Hazeldine's country out there on Googada country. And so that launch was in a collaboration with the Australian Government Defence Science and Technology Group, or the DSTG, and Tyler's Australia. And it was the first test flight of the Kanibba Rising 3.0 solid rocket motor. According to the Department of Defence, the KR 3.0, as it's known, is a 100 kilogram class solid rocket motor, incorporating technologies and design features required for, quote, high-performance, military-relevant applications. Tyler's Australia has co-invested $10 million towards solid rocket motor development, with the KR 3.0 being developed within an industry network that saw Tyler's contribute the propellant and ignition technologies. Now, rocket motors are a critical component of missile systems, providing the propulsion for flight of the missile. In recent years, the Australian government has been partnering with weapons manufacturing multinationals to develop the Australian solid rocket motor manufacturing network. This is a key factor in the 2024 National Defence Strategy and the 2024 Integrated Investment Strategy. And the domestic development and manufacture of solid rocket motors outlined in the NDS and IP falls within the Guided Weapons and Explosive Ordnance Enterprise, to which the Australian government has committed $21 billion over a decade to, quote, complement the targeting and long-range strike investments, build GWEO stocks, and strengthen supply chain and support the establishment of a domestic manufacturing capability. So since then, partnerships have formed between the Australian government and multinational weapons manufacturers, and it's all been funded by the taxpayers for guided weapons and explosive ordnance subsystem and component development. Now, back to that interchangeability and interoperability. Now, this program, the Guided Weapons and Explosive Ordnance Enterprise, started before the current Labor government came into office, but they've really been going hammer and tong to push it and to bolster it. And in that same speech that Richard Miles made back in 2022 in the US, the quote says, "Our ultimate goal is to supplement and strengthen US industry and supply chains, not compete with them. A good example is Australia's Guided Weapons and Explosive Ordnance Enterprise. This project will not only build Australia's guided weapons stores, it will establish a trusted second source of critical munitions supply to the United States. But doing this efficiently and quickly will require the alliance to work across both government and industry, in tandem with other initiatives and partners, such as Loyal Wingman, Hypersonics Cooperation through AUKUS." Now, this is what we said here, and it's been said by many people before, that when Lockheed Martin opened its Port Wakefield facility for assembling missiles, this is an assembling missiles, they said that they were going to be looking by 2029 to have 4,000 missiles a year, to produce 4,000 missiles a year. And it's right there back in 2022 that Richard Miles says that this is going to be a trusted second source of critical new munitions supply to the United States. And we know, since its illegal attacks on Iran and from arming a genocide and its bombing in Africa, the US defense industrial base cannot keep up with the amount of bombs that they're dropping on people. And this is where Australia comes in with its guided weapons and explosive ordnance. So just to give a little bit of a rundown of why the solid rocket motor test that was done out there on Gulgutta Country, at Southern Launch's facility, of a bit of background, I guess, of the development of the solid rocket motor propulsion technologies for missiles. So the Defence Science Technology Group in 2021 started the Advanced Rocket Motor Technology Demonstrator program. So, and they state that it leverages collaborations from the Five Eyes science and technology partners to develop industry-manufactured prototypes and subsystems and for warhead subsystems and solid rocket motors. So Thales Australia is an industry lead partner for the program, as I said earlier, providing the propellant manufacturing and filling expertise. And they do that out of the government-owned but Thales-operated explosive ordnance production and testing facilities at Mwala and Benalla. So that was back in 2021. In 2023, Lockheed Martin Australia opened up a new office at that same Thales-operated munitions factory at Mwala. And that was to partner with Thales for the development of high-performance propellants and explosives for warheads, solid-fuel rocket motor manufacturing, under the 2021 teaming agreement between Lockheed Martin and Thales that was signed in 2021, under the Guided Weapons and Explosive Ordnance Enterprise. So in September of 2023, the Defence Science Technology Group test fired a 10-inch diameter Kniber Rising, or KR class, an earlier iteration of the one recently launched, back in August at Southern Launch. They launched that at Woomera, and at the time, that marked the largest advanced military solid rocket motor designed and produced in the country. In December of that year, in 2023, Lockheed Martin was awarded a contract just over $56 million to build the domestic manufacturing capability. And so this was coupled with an additional contract from the DSTG for $1.3 million for research services involving a US government technology export as a confidentiality clause. So that contract for Lockheed Martin Australia was to build the domestic manufacturing capability. But we'll get to that in a moment. Now, in April 2024, this is when the National Defence Strategy and Integrated Investment Program was released, and $21 billion was committed over a decade as part of the GWEO enterprise. In January of 16, in 2024, Lockheed Martin again received another just over $37 million to begin. I lost where I was on my little notes here. But an additional contract to commence manufacturing of missiles. So that facility is to work alongside to transfer the technology and service delivery with many US advanced weapons factories, accelerating the development and manufacturing capability in Australia for Lockheed Martin weapons. Now, what opened in Port Wakefield, the facility was initially planned for Orchard Hills in Western Sydney, but Port Wakefield was chosen as the final site because Orchard Hills was deemed to be too much of a risk to the warheads, posed too much of a risk to nearby residents. At Land Forces, as we all remember, back in 2024, Thales Australia and Lockheed Martin Australia signed yet another teaming agreement to collaborate and qualify to produce the Guided Multiple Launch Rocket System, or the GMLRS solid rocket motors and other components. The teaming agreement means that Thales and Lockheed Martin will jointly develop SRM systems and also explore supply chain options to establish Australian industrial capability for all of the related components for building missiles. The Australian Guided Weapons and Explosive Ordnance Plan, not just like 2 months after Land Forces, selected Thales as Australia as a strategic partner. And in June, and in December of that same year, in 2024, Lockheed Martin was awarded the contract to commence the development of missile assembly now at Port Wakefield. So even that they've already kind of, they've got the money, they'd secured the money to build this missile assembly, it wasn't until December 24 that the contract was actually signed. And then it was a year later that the Port Wakefield missile assembly plant actually started assembling missiles. In between that time, Lockheed Martin Australia also received a $106 million contract from the Defence Science Technology Group for strategic partner services. The initial contract for that was just over $6 million, but it got it amended for an extra $100 million. Now, as I said, at the Port Wakefield facility, they're aiming by 2029 to produce 4,000 missile warheads per year. And this is the Guided Multiple Launch Rocket Systems. But the Australian Army's requirements sit at about 300 per year. So this facility, the Australian government has been given a shitload of money to Lockheed Martin Australia to open this facility to as a trusted second source for the US's never-ending wars and protracted wars. So building on the 2023 test flight of the Kinnibba Rising, and after the opening of the Lockheed Martin's Port Wakefield facility, the Draco rocket motor, which carried more than 300 kilograms of propellant, was fired at Woomera. And then following that, earlier this year in April, the first test firing of the Guided Launch Multiple Rocket System, which was assembled at Lockheed Martin's Port Wakefield facility, tested in a live-fire demonstration. And Southern Launch here was contracted to supply the weather equipment and services for this launch under the GWEO program. In April, again, after the successful GLMRS live-fire demonstration, the Australian government announced $126.9 million to further develop domestic solid rocket motor production. And then that brings us to August, when that was fired at Southern Launch. And so a little bit of a background. Couple of months ago, we talked about what solid rocket motors are, but this latest launch is at Southern Launch on Googa the Country, is for making missiles. It's to develop them so that these missiles can be sent to the US in their never-ending wars. And I just looked at the clock and I'm just about out of time. But we'll have more on that as it comes out and seeing when that happens, because we don't actually have any information of whether any of those missiles have been exported to the US. But the reality is we're probably not going to know, because under the 2024 Defense Controls Amendment Bill, anything that gets sent to the US, the Lockheed Martin doesn't need a license for. But that's it for me for this week. And sorry to just cut it short like that, but you are tuned to A Friday Rave. 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

0: 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The following show is a repeat and may contain some out-of-date information.
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6: That's right. Happy birthday to all the workers of the world.
5: Happy birthday to all the workers of the world who fought and died to bring us the most hallowed of days, the weekend.
6: That's right.
5: Thank you so much for the weekend, workers. Thank and as comments. Always, may the first be with you.
6: Yes.
5: You're listening to Slacker Radio. My name's Tilda.
6: And I'm Jordan.
5: How are you doing, my beloved friend?
6: I'm very well. I love this May Day energy. I wish it were a public holiday. You know, Labor Day is good, but why not two? Why not two for us, the workers?
5: We can make it happen. I believe in us. Well.
6: And yourself? How are you?
5: Look, I'm kind of struggling, yeah. If I'm going to be honest. Mm-hmm. We're going to lift the veil here on the radio theater kind of that we've got going on here. We're actually pre-recording.
6: Yeah.
5: It's not May Day at all. We're just pretending.
6: It's still April, actually.
5: It's April Day.
6: April the 29th, be with you.
5: April the 20th. It's not even April the 28th when they put Mussolini upside down.
6: Yeah.
5: It's just
6: just a day.
5: Just another random day. Yeah. But, and I've got, like, a headache a little bit, and I think that's from overexerting myself on the weekend for my dear, beloved mum's 60th birthday. Happy birthday, Carlene.
6: Happy birthday, Carlene. Mum of the show, Carlene.
5: Mum of the show, my mum, Carlene, turning 60 and spent the day out at Luna Park. Ever heard of it?
6: Yep.
5: Yeah, that was... pretty fun. Mm-hmm. One thing I was gutted by, because we went there, last time I was there was 10 years ago for my mum's 50th birthday.
6: Oh, okay. She so it's loved sort of it so much. A tradition, a milestone thing.
5: Yeah, she just loves it. Mm. And last time I went on a little thing called the Gravitron.
6: Yep.
5: Love the Gravitron.
6: Mm-hmm. Big circle.
5: Big circle.
6: You're on the edge of it. But
5: yeah, and vertical. It spins real fast and like centrifugal force, I imagine, makes you stick to the wall. Yeah. And No Gravitron.
6: No?
5: No Gravitron whatsoever.
6: Have they replaced it with anything or is it just not there?
5: Well, there's other rides that I don't really remember. Mm. So I guess, yes, okay. Perhaps, but it wasn't there.
6: No.
5: It wasn't even, listed was like Dodgem cars, bumper cars.
6: Okay.
5: And that wasn't there either. Mm. But, you know, they didn't even whisper about the Gravitron, I think.
6: Yeah, I'm surprised though that the Dodgem cars haven't been replaced with, like Dodgem bike lanes.
5: Yeah.
6: On account of work.
5: Right. that would be the way things are going. But we're going to talk more about the way things are going in this show. Mm-hmm. It's all about labor today. Stolen labor
6: stolen
5: in particular.
6: Labor, yeah.
5: We're talking about that so-called artificial intelligence. Mm-hmm. I'm using heavy scare quotes
6: I
5: over
6: can
5: the
6: hear
5: side
6: them
5: of the desk.
6: Swishing like a sword, like a sort of sample on a Wu-Tang track, as you do it.
5: They're exactly like that. It's a real bummer. We're going to be talking about all the various ways that these large language models, if they even are that, stealing people's labor and making the world a bad place this May Day, the International Workers' Day. But first, you know what else it is today? Well, by the time this goes to air,
6: we'll put the curtain back down.
5: It's Bandcamp Friday. It's Bandcamp Friday. So speaking of workers getting what they're worth, head over to Bandcamp by midnight Pacific time in the United States of America and buy some music because they waive their platform fees on May Day on on Bandcamp Friday.
6: Yeah.
5: And you can grab some cool music maybe some cool music like this one. You remember those goths? What are they called? Blood in the Champagne.
6: I do, yes. We played their track the other week and I went home and I just like looped it in the car on the way home. I really, really like that one.
5: Well, here's another one for you because they've dropped a whole album. Beautiful. This one's called Burning Brightly.
6: All right.
5: It's by Blood in the Champagne and we'll be back so soon. Love ya.

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5: Yeah, no worries. Too easy, mate.
4: That's right.
5: welcome back. At the start of the block there, before the break, we heard from Blood in the Champagne with Burning Brightly.
4: Cool.
5: And I'm noticing some 50-cycle hum.
4: I'm getting a bit of buzz in my hands. Yeah.
5: Let's just ignore it for now. Yeah. Maybe it'll be fine. Mm. You see?
4: There you go.
5: And I don't know. Did you notice something about that rim click at the start of the song?
4: I noticed
5: that it is eerily similar to the track Bela Lugosi's Dead by Bauhaus. Mm. So, yeah. I don't know. Spooky song. Dracula song.
4: Sort of haunting, recurring spectre.
5: Yeah.
4: Haunting that drum kit.
5: Uh-huh.
4: Yeah.
5: Uh-huh. You're picking up what I'm putting down.
4: Or drum machine.
5: Or drum machine, as the case may be. I believe that it is a real drum kit. We've had them in here before.
4: Mm.
5: Lovely, lovely peoples. Then we heard from Cry Club with a track off their new album, Monster of the Week.
4: It was cool.
5: It was a fun one. They always so such high energy, that mob.
4: Yeah.
5: They really, really pump it out.
4: Well, because some of the crying you sometimes do is quite high energy, right? Like, it's not all sort of motionless weeping. Sometimes you really throw yourself out of yourself when you cry. So,
5: and they would know. They got a whole club about it. And then we finished that one off with a track called Ghost by an artist called E4444E.
4: That's a lot of fours.
5: That's four fours. That's
4: may the 4444E be with you.
5: Exactly. Yeah. Exactly. So no, I don't know. Another monster mash kind of.
4: Yeah.
5: We've got Dracula's. We've got the Monster of the Week, we've got ghosts, and I'm being told that there is a ghost haunting Africa.
4: There's
5: a spectre haunting Africa, and that spectre is called communism, question mark?
4: Mm.
5: Or maybe.
4: Or maybe.
5: It's called, I don't know, data labeling. Have you run into this term before?
4: I haven't, and that sounds quite, you know, anodyne, very, very neutral. Mm. Like, we like to put labels on stuff.
5: Yeah.
4: You can tell which cat food is for which cat.
5: Yeah, I've got a job in data entry, you know, whatever.
4: It's useful to label stuff. So how could this be bad?
5: How could this be bad? Well, we have an article here, quite an extensive one, from Jason Kobler over at 404 Media. Great mob over there. Go check their work out. It's titled AI is African Intelligence. The workers who train AI are fighting back. And a little bit of warning, this one's a pretty heavy, kind of heavy topic, one here. So I'll just open up. Every day, Michael Jeffrey Azia spent 8 consecutive hours at his laptop in Kenya staring at porn, annotating what was happening in every frame for an AI data labeling company. When he was done with his shift, he started his second job as the human labor behind AI sex bots, sexting with real lonely people he suspected were in the United States. His boss was an algorithm that told him to flit in and out of different personas.
4: Hmm.
5: Quote, It required a lot of creativity and fast thinking because if I'm talking to a man, I'm supposed to act like a woman. If I'm talking to a woman, I need to act like a man. If I'm talking to a gay person, I need to act like a gay person. He told me at a cowering space I met him in Nairobi. After doing this for months, he, like other data labelers, developed insomnia, PTSD, and had trouble having sex. Quote, it got to the point where my body couldn't function. where I saw someone naked. I didn't even feel it. And I have a wife who expects a lot from you, a young family. She expects a lot from you intimately. But you can't, like, do it, Azia said. It fractured a lot of things for me. My body is, like, not functioning at all.
4: Mm.
5: Which is just kind of already, like, no job is worth that.
4: Yeah.
5: It's, yeah, PTSD alone, but also, like, sexual dysfunction. Yep. And this, yeah, like, quite brave of this guy to speak up about this stuff.
4: And it's interesting because when you think about jobs that destroy one's body, you probably think about like hard physical labor, like I concreted so many years in a row that my knees are blown out and I can't do it anymore. But like you can also destroy your body and lose functionality in your body and in your spirit by doing these kinds of jobs as well. It's really grotty.
5: Yeah, you certainly can. He's now the Secretary General of a Kenyan organization called the Data Labelers Association and the author of an essay, The Emotional Labor Behind AI Intimacy, a testimony of his time as the real human labor behind AI sex bots. As part of the DLA, that's the Data Labelers Association, Azia has been working to organize workers for better pay, better mental health services, an end to draconian non-disclosure agreements, and better benefits for a workforce that earns just a few dollars a day. Data labelers train, refine, and moderate the outputs of AI tools made by the largest companies in the world, yet they are wildly underpaid and haven't benefited from the runaway valuations of AI companies. So,
4: I'm not surprised to read that sentence in that order, of course, yeah. But you know, especially so when they're in Kenya and they're making dollars a day.
5: Yeah.
4: You know.
5: Yeah, it says later in the article that, like, it's 1 cent per action kind of thing, you know. So they're told that they can earn $240 a week, which is not much. Mm. But, and that means you are just frame by frame smashing it out, looking at all this, you know, often kind of graphic material.
4: Yeah.
5: So they recently had a sign-up event at Nairobi Arboretum, one of their largest events so far. To sign people up and help people tell their stories. And there's this great quote from Angela, who didn't want to share their full name. You can't understand where we're positioned if you don't understand our history. When you think of colonialism, we're under British Imperial East Africa Company. So literally, we're working under a company. We're just products, part of their operation. Stakeholders, we can say, but we're at the bottom of the bottom. These multinationals are coming to rule and dominate here. It's a very unfortunate supply chain, and my call today as data labelers is to build up on this. As we are fighting for labor rights, we're also fighting for the environment. We're fighting big companies. We're fighting the British imperialist companies of today. It's Apple, it's Meta, it's Gemini. Those are the ones we're still fighting. It's a call for solidarity and expanding our thinking beyond what we're doing, beyond our labor, which is just like... That's the whole thing, isn't it, right? Like, all the way back to the very beginnings of capitalism, it's been about extracting resources and labor out of the global south, and out of black bodies, kidnapping people, sending them to different continents to work for nothing, you know, and in other forms, it's still happening today. Yep. These are the same people. That same wealth has amassed and just returned again and again every time they want something.
4: Mm-hmm.
5: That, you know, it'll always be cheapest in Africa.
4: Yeah. And so this is a bleak story, but there are parts of this that are very, very inspiring. Like, you know, this quote from Angela and then also our guy, Asia, from the start where, you know, once he'd had enough of this data labeling, like, I wouldn't blame him if he was just like, I'm not doing this anymore. I'm going to find another job. I'm going to let this destroy my life. I'm going to break down about it. But he said, F this, I'm starting a union.
5: Mm,
4: you know,
5: hell yeah.
4: You know, in a kind of new field, a new avenue, a new arena to unionize, like uncharted, right? So this is very, very good to me, this part of it.
5: So from the article itself, it's kind of written in a first-person perspective from Jason Kerbler. Leaving the airport in Nairobi, you immediately drive by Samir Business Park, an office complex that houses SAMA, a San Francisco-headquartered data annotation and labeling company that has contracted with Meta, OpenAI, and many other tech giants. SAMA has been sued repeatedly for its low pay and the fact that many of its workers suffer PTSD from repeatedly looking at graphic content. For years, a giant sign outside of its office read, SAMA Source, the soul of AI. So bleak, so bleak. My Uber driver asked why I was going to a random office building in Nairobi Central Business District. I told her I was going to interview a data labeler. Oh, I do data labeling too, she said. Like, it's not just an unknown thing to the people living in Nairobi, right? It is a common thing. You know, you're hustling on Uber, you're doing some data labeling on the side. This is just more of the gig economy that we kind of don't see, right?
4: Yeah.
5: Like, we might see fringes of it here with the, you know, when we order our, you know, app delivery food or get a ride share or whatever. We see parts of it. This is another part where it's only visible when you're in Kenya.
4: If you go to Nairobi, you'll see it. But yeah, otherwise it's a real person behind a screen, but they're otherwise indistinguishable from, you know, the illusion that these companies are selling. You know, like.
5: So our protagonist, Asia, studied air cargo management in university. He graduated and expected to find a job planning out cargo and baggage routes, but couldn't find a job because he graduated into an industry ravaged by COVID. Around this time, his child was diagnosed with lymphatic cancer, and he took out a loan of about $17,000 to pay for his treatments. He needed work and found data labeling. Quote, "It wasn't offering good pay, to be honest. It was around $240 per month, but I felt like I didn't have an option. I had a financial crisis, a sick child," which is, you know, how they get you every time, right? Like, you feel like you just don't have a choice.
4: Yeah.
5: I've got to do something, and this is it. Doesn't matter how low it pay, you know, this is, So he describes some of the work that he does. You're given a video and told to describe the video. Or you're given pictures of people and told to identify faces. You're supposed to draw bounding boxes around the faces and label that. So earlier this year, Sweden's Svenska Dagbladet, which is a reporting outlet, reported that Kenyan data labelers for Sama have been viewing and annotating uncensored footage from Meta's AI camera glasses, which has included highly sensitive and violent footage. So if you're one of these people wearing the Ray-Bans with the always-on camera, that footage gets sent to Kenya. And, like, ICE agents have been shown to be wearing, you know, like, they wear these on their raids. They, you know, like, you are getting just the worst of the worst, you know, like.
4: And if not, it's just real people who are not performing in pornography, going to the toilet with their glasses on, and then some poor person in Kenya has to annotate that, right? Mm. Like, it's...
5: Yep. Yep. So at the same time, Asia picked up a second job that started immediately after his shift tagging porn ended, where he was training, in quotes, AI companion bots, though he had no way of knowing which company he was actually working for. He quickly surmised that he was simply taking on the persona of different AI sex bots and was sexting with real people in real time. Quote, "I could feel the human aspect in the conversations. Most of the people on the other side were lonely people," he said. "I would have several profiles, and the profiles are switching constantly depending on the needs of the person who pops up on your dashboard. I'd be sitting here talking to an old woman who needs love, but if she goes offline, another conversation pops up, and then I'm responding to a gay person." The two jobs done back-to-back caused him to have insomnia, PTSD, and trouble having sex. "Some data labelers," he said, "work 18 hours a day. When I met him, he said he'd essentially gone 3 days without sleep because his body still hadn't readjusted from his messed-up schedule." So, like...
4: Yeah.
5: There's just so much in that.
4: Yeah.
5: There's just so much in that. But the thing that stands out to me is, like, you're a sex worker.
4: Yeah.
5: You are a sex worker.
4: Yep.
5: And, like, we are 100% pro sex work here at 3CR Community Radio on the Slacker Radio program.
4: 10,000,000%.
5: But you need to know that you're a sex worker.
4: Yeah, yeah. You've got to be told you that you're to doing sex work and that is your job. And And like, ideally, I don't know, like the people on the other end doing sex work and that is your job. And
5: yeah.
4: Yeah. And like, ideally, I don't know, like the other... The

0: workers can't opt out from have created a culture of fear. And one of the DLA goals, that's the Data Labelers Association, is to make it easier for workers to speak out. At the time I met Asia in January, that's Jason Kerbler when I say I, the DLA had 870 members, but its ranks have been growing quickly. Quote, "I'm doing this from a point of experience, not assumption. I've been through this. I know what I'm talking about," Asia said. "We have this monster called the NDA. The NDA is a slave tool used to enslave people to not talk about what they're really going through. I'm very much ready for any legal battle associated with NDAs because we're not going to keep quiet. This is us suffering, and we can't suffer in silence. This is not the colonial period. We have the right to speak against any violation of my rights, and that's what I'm doing."
1: Hell yeah.
0: Hell yeah, dude. Like, hell yeah. Tear up those NDAs.
1: Yeah.
0: There's further talk here from a workers' rights lawyer named Mercy Mutemi, who has been working on these various lawsuits that have been coming against these big companies. And, you know, obviously it brings a lot of money into the country to have, you know, Meta or whatever hiring people. And what Meta always wants out of these deals is for the Kenyan government or labor rights organizations to drop their cases, you know, drop these cases, Mutemi has been pushing back on a current Meta lawsuit and pushing back against NDAs so that the workers can speak more freely about their experiences. Tech companies, quote, get people in a mental jail where they feel like they can't talk about this. But NDAs are nonsensical. Our laws don't recognize these types of NDAs, she said. Which is, just another layer of this, right? Like, like you're just a worker in Nairobi getting hired by who knows who. Like, like as Asia says, doesn't even know what company he's working for on any given day.
1: Yeah.
0: Right? And they're hitting you with these NDAs. A lawyer in Nairobi says, our law doesn't recognize these. These are invalid.
1: Yeah.
0: Contracts under Kenyan law, right? But like, who has the courage to stand up like that?
1: Yeah, if you don't know that, then
0: if you don't know that, right? And more so alone, right? Which is why I'm, I feel like this is such a, I don't know, important story to talk about, right? Because it hits on so many different things, right? Like the AI, the intelligence that we're seeing here, it's a farce.
1: It's false. It's a smoke screen, right?
0: It's a person a lot of the time. You're just talking to a person.
1: But like a live person.
0: A live person.
1: Well, not an alive person. They are alive. But you're talking to a person live. It's not like, you know, like he said, he thought he was training the model.
0: Yeah.
1: He's not. He is the model. He's the thing. Yeah.
0: And even when you are training these models, like doing all the data labeling and like saying this is a face and this is a face and describing frame by frame what's happening on a porn set, you know, so that we can make more great AI porn, you know, like not only are you undermining like other sex workers, you know, like actors and actresses kind of livelihoods with that and privacy, you know, like with the whole, you know, like nudify apps and this kind of thing. You're also depending on when you use an app like that, you're depending on a guy like Arceus Labor, who has gone through for one cent a piece.
1: Yes.
0: Labeling every single thing of this, like it's just all so exploitative. I don't know,
1: it is very, very gratifying and inspiring to see them like band together and push back on this, though. Like, that's classic union.
0: That's the way we change stuff. It hasn't you know, all this new stuff can come along, but at the end of the day, it's the same thing as when the first ships left Europe to go colonize Africa and to go colonize Australia and go colonize India and everywhere else, South America. It has always been about getting in there and stealing the resources.
1: Yes.
0: And the only thing that's ever worked is people en masse getting together and showing their power. And I love that that quote that is the title of the article. AI is African intelligence.
1: Yeah.
0: Right?
1: Like, 100%.
0: Everything that these AIs have supposedly like learned through the data labeling thing is the labor of a human being in Africa.
1: Yep. For 1 cent per action.
0: Oh, heavy one.
1: Yeah.
0: Heavy one. But worth talking about on this May Day special. Why don't we check out a tune?
1: Let's do some
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1: You're listening to Slacker Radio on 3CR 855 AM. Yeah, that's right. And just before the break there at the top of the block, we were listening to Zipper with a little track called Hiko.
2: Very cool.
1: Yeah, I really like that one. And then we followed that up with Friends of the Station, Hand Grenade Hearts, with a little track called Confusion. Fun young fellas, those also Hand Grenade Hearts.
2: Yeah.
1: We've had them on for the Planet X program before.
2: Mm.
1: A lot of fun.
2: I like that one a lot.
1: Yeah. Nice quick little 90-second songs.
2: Mm.
1: Get it over and done with.
2: That's rock and roll, baby.
1: Less rock and roll, less of the time.
2: Oh, sorry. I said that's rock and roll, but yes, sure. Let's have less rock and roll.
1: Less rock and roll. Just 90 seconds. Just cut it ever shorter.
2: Yeah.
1: Every song can be You Suffer by Napalm Death if you really think about it.
2: Yeah.
1: Speaking of You Suffer by Napalm Death.
2: Mm, as we were.
1: How about the International Mathematics Olympiad?
2: Yeah. How, you know... Yeah.
1: We've got an article here from El País, which seems to be a kind of Spanish outlet. This is an English language article, however. And they have been covering the International Mathematics Olympiad, which, unlike the Olympics, happens every year, actually.
2: Okay.
1: It's not just every 4 years. But it happened last year in Australia, and there was a little bit of controversy, I guess.
2: Sort of a scandal, kind of? Or
1: well, not as much of a scandal as we could have hoped for,
2: no.
1: In some ways, in some senses. So this article is by Patricia Fernandez de Lis, and it is titled, How AI Giants Tried to Storm the Last Stronghold of the Human Mind. The Math Olympiads.
2: That's such a grave portent of a headline. I do love that one.
1: So this is a competition for young mathematicians.
2: Mm-hmm.
1: It is generally open to like high school age students. The most famous, one of the most famous winners is a guy named Terence Tao, who won a gold medal at the age of 13. And that's, later,
2: very impressive.
1: That's fantastic. Incredible. And later won on a Fields Medal, which is like the Nobel Prize of Mathematics.
2: Okay.
1: It's like, you know, that's the top of your field, so to say. So basically, the youngsters who compete in the Olympiad train rigorously throughout the year. Last year there was 600 participants, and how it works from the 2025 competition, at least, proofreaders received 250 problem proposals from participating countries. And that's where a brutal workload begins. They must tackle them in their free time, like study these problems,
2: mm-hmm.
1: check if they meet the standards, and fixing them if they're, quote, ugly. So this is not just a test of, you know, how difficult a problem is,
2: mm-hmm.
1: but they are also like trying to get people to explore the beauty of mathematics,
2: yeah.
1: the beauty of learning, and the beauty of like being able to state yourself in an elegant way, kind of thing.
2: It's, yeah.
1: Very, very human
2: yeah.
1: endeavor, some might say. They choose about 30, and then about 10 days before the kids arrive, 24 people working for the organization meet for 10 to 12 hours a day to decide on the 6 problems. They choose them for their beauty and difficulty, the coordinator explained. The problems are the best kept secret of the year in mathematics. The jury is isolated during that time. One participant, coordinator Gaspar, recalls, "When I started, I would leave my home and say, 'I'm going to Warsaw, but you won't hear from me for 10 days. The event is sponsored each year by various companies and sometimes by governments. It costs around 3 million euros to cover airfare and accommodation costs for organizers and children. The opening, at the opening ceremony, 600 young participants took an oath pledging to be honest and to respect the rules of the game. What they didn't know was that some multinational corporations weren't going to respect the rules."
2: Ah.
1: So what the rules are, is like exam. It's even harder than a than HSC exam kind of setting. You're hoarded into like a hall, and you have 4.5 hours to figure out these 6 problems using nothing more than pencil and paper.
2: Yep.
1: That's it.
2: No phones, no calculators, no slide rule.
1: That's it. Just, you know, thinking and writing. But AI companies have been participating in the International Math Olympiad, also known as the IMO, which is different from the IMO that you might be familiar with, reader. It's a different one. They've been participating in for several years, and their interest is clear. They want to train their models on the problems that come up. They also want to kind of recruit these up-and-coming mathematicians and, you know, headhunt some, you know, some up-and-coming talent, that kind of thing. But basically, this year, they had something more than just like a meet and greet with these AI companies. There was actually submissions from the AI companies as to
2: to solve the problems.
1: To solve the problems. Yeah, I'm getting caught up here.
2: Yeah.
1: So, and this is a volunteer effort for the most part by the people who are adjudicating this. Yeah. Like, they all have to go over multiple papers. 600 students have handed in everything. And they're not just checking for, like, is this the right answer? Mm. But also, like, how have you figured this out? Have you figured this out in, like, an artistically aesthetically pleasing
2: way?
1: What
2: was your intent? What was your,
1: They reward elegance and simplicity. But on July 17th, they were sent an email. He explained that AI companies had also completed the exercises and were asking them to evaluate their projects as well. The proofreaders were surprised. Quote, "We were sleep deprived, under a lot of pressure, and with a ton of work. And we did it without pay for the kids. But that email was asking us to work for free for those corporations."
2: Nah.
1: Which, like, on the one, you're like, I'm glad that, like, all these proofreaders were just like, no way.
2: Yes.
1: No way. This is hard work and we're doing it for the kids, not for you, mob. But there's something kind of fundamental here as well. Like, AI is not just pen and paper.
2: No.
1: It's certainly not a high school student.
2: No.
1: It's a team of engineers.
2: Mm-hmm. And a data center full of RAM that we can't afford to buy.
1: Yeah. And probably a private kind of, like, power plant to fuel such a data center.
2: It's really not within the spirit of the competition.
1: No,
2: it's like, you know, if you were to go to the Olympics and say, well, I'm going to beat Kieran Perkins, he doesn't swim anymore, but, you know, I want to compete and I've got a speedboat, so, you know, we'll, good luck to the humans here, right?
1: So the organization basically accepted what the proofreaders were saying. We're not going to mark these extra things. You know, they can publish their results in a week, once we've done this thing for the kids.
2: Yeah.
1: Almost everyone agreed because OpenAI didn't respond to the email instructing them to not, you know, hold on to your results. On closing night, as the students nervously received their awards and medals, they, their coordinators, and the examiners were astonished by unexpected news. OpenAI had posted on social media that their model had, quote, achieved a gold medal level performance. They didn't say what they couldn't say, that they had won a medal because they hadn't even participated. And second, the model hadn't even been evaluated by the examiners.
2: Yeah. Like, so weaselly, so scabby.
1: And here's what OpenAI posted. Quote, "We achieved gold level medal performance on the 2025 International Mathematical Olympiad with a general purpose reasoning LLM. Our model solved world-class math problems at the level of top human contestants. A major milestone for AI and mathematics."
2: Well, if it didn't even get marked as like an honorary, like, because obviously they weren't competing, you know, they're not a teenager, they're not, you know, but it even didn't even get marked by the examiners. So how can you say, like, they're just lying, right? Yeah,
1: they're just lying. Also, like, no shade to these kid mathematicians who can whip me at maths any day, but also, like, they're claiming we beat top human contestants. Like, top human contestants for children.
2: Yeah.
1: These are the top child human contestants.
2: Incredibly smart, incredibly hardworking children whose parents got them up at 5:30 every morning to drive them to the whiteboard, but still they're high schoolers, right?
1: Yeah.
2: So, yeah.
1: Yeah. And also this gold medal level performance is so, you know, so Weasley, because anyone who doesn't know what this is, and they're banking on the fact that not many people know what the Maths Olympiad is.
2: Yeah.
1: You know, they're banking that they don't know that they're competing against children, and they're also banking on the fact that, like, there's not going to be many stories out there saying they didn't actually compete, they didn't get a gold medal.
2: Yeah, if I were just glancing at it, I'd equate gold medal level performance with won a gold medal, right? Yeah. Like, that's what it's designed to do, that wording. Gross.
1: The news landed like a ton of bricks on the normally lively closing ceremony of the competition. Quote, "What bastards? How shameful."
2: Yes, they are bastards.
1: They're writing on X. They put out a press release. They've got the media. It was a bombshell. Like, yeah, absolutely. Yeah. How dare you? Then chaos erupted. Google realized that OpenAI had broken the embargo and tried to get its results validated. Some of the proofreaders denounced the harassment they were subjected to by Google. Quote, "I was having a drink, and then the team leader of Belarus, I think, came up to me and he said, 'Hey, Google's looking for you.' And then these three guys were there wearing their Google DeepMind jackets, and they were saying, 'Are you responsible for problem 5? And I said, 'Yes.' They literally opened up their laptop and said, 'This is our solution. Can you fix it?"
2: No, like, no. That's not how it works.
1: How dare you?
2: Yeah.
1: How dare you pretend that you competed in this thing? You have three adult men, not one kid, but three adult men.
2: Yeah.
1: With a laptop, not a piece of paper and a pencil.
2: Yep.
1: And outside the allotted 4.5 hours.
2: Exactly. And then you do all that and you go, "Oh, well, it's wrong. Can you fix it?" It's like, no, it should stand as it is. Like, you should have to eat that.
1: The guy from Google told me that every hour that passed between OpenAI's press release and his was an embarrassment to Google.
2: Oh, no. Anyway.
1: When will I ever have that much negotiating power again in my life to say no to Google? I love that. I love that.
2: Yeah.
1: leverage. Yeah. So this all sucks a whole bunch. They also, there's some estimates that it would have cost about $1 million in energy expenses to like run these calculations.
2: Did they burn one whole liter of diesel to power it or?
1: Right.
2: No, that's just a little cute little joke about the Bowser.
1: Slugged the Bowser. The Bowser. Yeah. Yeah.
2: But yeah.
1: I follow you. Yeah. I follow you. And the other thing is that these models don't show their work.
2: No.
1: These are proprietary AI models.
2: Black box, opaque, you know.
1: Yeah. You can't evaluate, you did this and then you did this. No. It just spits out an answer after thinking for who knows how
2: long. Goodness knows how long, yeah.
1: Yeah, yeah. And if we're talking about like parallelized computing, like how many computing hours on this giant data set, probably days, if not weeks, even if it all happens,
2: It's not a fair thing.
1: It's not a fair thing. This sucks. And I think, again, like with the last story, it touches on some important things about like what AI does to human labor. Mm. It fundamentally misunderstands what the purpose of this mathematics competition is, which is to encourage people to learn.
2: Yeah. And
1: get better.
2: And at the start of the article, they talk about how, you know, they're headhunting and like this Olympiad is like historically been a really great, like a lot of the people who've competed and done well have gone on to go to the like work at these tech companies, Sergey Brin from Google and stuff. So it's like if you bowl in with your AI and put the volunteer teenager maths competition out of business, where do you then recruit?
1: Yeah.
2: You know, it's like self-defeating in a way as well. Like it's very short-sighted and very, it's callous. It's gross.
1: And it's the same as like AI-generated art and stuff where it's like we're judging for the beauty of your reasoning. We're judging for the eloquence of your solution here, you know, because this is, as well as being difficult, it's also fun and it's also, you know, like aesthetically meaningful. Like we like to see that you have put all this work in, right? We like to see that a painter has those skills to paint, you know, and the patience that it takes at the, you know, and AI just blows in and says, oh, I can make that.
2: Yep.
1: Oh, here it is. Yeah. Here it is. You know,
2: it's soulless and it destroys our souls collectively.
1: Yeah. Yeah.
2: Just by existing.
1: Yeah. It is disgusting. Shall we hit it?
2: We should hit it.
1: We should hit it. It's time for our one and only segment. Not really one and only, but it's our segment where if we haven't got anything nice to say, we say it on the radio. That's right. It's Jeers and Jeers.
2: Hit it.
1: Oh, how are we doing for time? We got a couple of minutes.
2: A little bit.
1: Well, why don't we just quickly wrap up with a little story about a thing called One Piece.
2: One Piece. Okay.
1: One Piece of what, Jordan?
2: I'm actually not sure. I'm assuming it's like coins, pirate coins.
1: Yeah.
2: Pirate treasure. Maybe one piece of a map.
1: Yeah.
2: Maybe one piece at a time, like the Johnny Cash song where he built a car by stealing a bit every day.
1: Maybe it's like that. I also am uninitiated with the whole One Piece phenomenon. Ironically, there's just too much of it.
2: Yeah, too many pieces.
1: But yeah, here's an article from Kotaku.com. Esquire AI generated a fake interview with live-action One Piece actor Makenyu because he was busy. I mean, that's basically the article
2: here. Yep.
1: But I can't believe the Esquire magazine ran this. Makenyu Maeda, better known simply as Makenyu, was set to be interviewed by Esquire Singapore magazine earlier last month, which would have been February at this point. This is an old article, by the way. Following the lead-up to the second season of Netflix's live-action One Piece adaptation. Unfortunately, Makenyu, who plays Zoro, was busy, too busy to attend an in-person chat, which is why Esquire opted to interview Claude AI's recreation of him instead.
2: But that's not an interview.
1: It's not an interview.
2: It's not an interview with... It's nothing. It's like, nothing.
1: It's nothing. It's, yeah. Like, it's like getting a Jim Carrey impersonator instead of Jim Carrey for your interview, except that guy knows a lot more about what it's like to be Jim Carrey.
2: Yeah, the Jim Carrey guy can do the voice. You know, he can...
1: Somebody stop me.
2: He's going to
1: sit better than Jim
2: Carrey. Yeah.
1: I haven't seen One Piece, and I can probably pretend I'm this actor better than...
2: Yeah. God.
1: I don't know. That's really all this article says, is that they used Claude. It was produced with Claude co-pilot and edited by humans. And apparently it feels like a fever dream. He's asked, the AI is asked a breadth of vague and ridiculous questions, like how it deals with pressure and expectations and feelings of disillusionment.
2: It doesn't. It can't, by definition.
1: But why would you read this?
2: Yeah.
1: Why would you read it? Like, it's... Oh, well, we couldn't get the big celebrity. We got the next best thing. Like, a computer.
2: If they had said, oh, we got, like, another actor in the show who plays a less beloved character, fine, whatever, but...
1: Or we'll put it off for a couple of months until next time when we can do it.
2: It's like, just pointless.
1: Because he's never going to give you an interview now.
2: No. It's just a waste of precious internet megabytes. And it cheapens everything ever.
1: Yes.
2: Like, I hate it. I'm so mad about this.
1: And clearly, like, this person's got, like, Makenyu, the actor, has got other obligations, better things to do with their time. You know, like, you can't just forge an... It's kind of stealing, but it's like, in a very insulting way.
2: Yeah, it's forgery rather than theft.
1: Yeah. I don't know. A little funny one to send you off into the weekend with. We got to split out of here.
2: We got to bail, yep.
1: Mayday is over for us, but it's going to continue for years. But we'll be back in roughly a fortnight.
2: Yeah, about then.
1: Want to remind the listener that I love them.
2: I love the listener.
1: And I love you, Jordan.
2: I love you, Tilda.
1: And we're going to play you out with a little bit of a band called... Loose Fit.
2: Loose Fit. All right.
1: And this track's called Bittersweet Excess, and it's pretty nice. So, yeah, enjoy.
2: Okay.
1: Bye.
2: Bye.

One Nation is hoping to break through in the Victorian election. Anti-racists are out to stop them. Unite Against Racism has called a public forum at Trades Hall in Carlton, 6:30 p.m. on Wednesday, the 9th of September. Be there to hear great speakers and get involved. Unite Against Racism is initiated by the Refugee Action Collective, a 3CR supporter.

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1: Hi.
0: If you're tuned in, it's a special episode today. 3 hours of Christabel and I, my co-host. 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
1: Hey, Rakaya.
0: Just wondering, because it's live radio, we like to test the mics live on air. Mm-hmm. Christabel, are we sounding good?
1: Yeah, we're sounding good. I can hear you.
0: And for friends who are tuned in, please text in. Let us know what you think of the show so far. 0488 809 855. This is Salam Radio.
1: Text us.
0: Please text us. We're going to be here for 3 hours. So excited to be back on Salam Radio here on 3CR.
1: I know, me too. When were you last on?
0: I'm doing a monthly show at the moment, but look, I think it feels like a while because it's been a while since you and I were on the show together, which is exciting.
1: Yeah.
0: Normally, Christabel and I do our separate shows for Salam Radio, but today we thought, what the hell? Let's do it together. We're both free.
1: It was a lucky, happy little accident that we both had today scheduled in our diaries, hey?
0: Yeah, exactly.
1: So we were like, let's just do it together.
0: Let's just do it together. And we just opened up the show there with a track by Noise Diva, the track called Amal. Felt like a really beautiful way to start Salam Radio show today on this very sunny, gorgeous Sunday afternoon. What have you been doing today, Christabel?
1: Was a beautiful track, by the way.
0: Yeah.
1: I'm definitely going to deep dive into them. Noise Diva.
0: Mm-hmm. Noise Diva. Look, we're going to keep it moving, but before that, I might just play another track and we'll be back. This is Salam Radio. You're here with Rakaya, my co-host, Christabel. Keep it locked.

0: That's Hiba Mansouri Suleyma here on Salam Radio on 3CR. I'm your host, Rukaya, and really lucky today because our other Salam Radio host is also in the studio, Christabel.
1: Hey.
0: Hi. This is a really special show today, not just because we're co-hosting together. We have a lot of amazing music, but also our show that's usually 2 hours will be extended today, 3 hours.
1: We'll be here till seven.
0: Here till seven. I'm pretty excited about that. Mm. And Christabel, we're obviously playing lots of music. It's been a while since we've caught up on air and done a show together. What are we playing today? What are you going to play for our listeners this afternoon?
1: It's been a while since I've been on and played my own music because before I had my sister on last month and she played an amazing 2 hours of music she'd been collecting. And then before that, I'd done a few pre-records and I'd been away. So I've collected lots of music that I've been listening to over the last few months. And I've also found, I was recently up in Minjin with my family and stumbled upon my grandma's collection of tapes. So I've been slowly listening to a few of those and I've got a couple of tracks from there to play for you as well.
0: I can't wait to hear what you've unearthed for us.
1: Yeah, I'm excited to show you.
0: Yeah, when I heard that you'd come across some of your grandmother's old music, that's a story that I really wanted to unearth a little bit. I'm super curious what you're going to play for us today. As for what kind of music I've brought into the studio, look, it's a mix and match of music I've been listening to for the past few weeks. There's a lot of new releases that I'm hoping to share with everyone today. New album by Al Nathir. There's a few tracks off that I'm keen to get stuck into, and some new music by Jana and Shabjadid, as well as new music from Marwan Musa, and yeah, some old pop classics. I've got Tamer Hosni on here and Yara. For those of you who were obsessed with Lebanese pop divas like I was in the noughties, so lots on the show today. But I think I'll kick things off here with a track by Marwan Musa. It's one released a couple of years ago called Kalamtini Bilal. This is Salam Radio here on 3CR. Keep it.

أيها الأحباء، لن أكون هذه الليلة شاعرا رقيقا كما تتصورون.

0: This one coming through by Anathid. It's by from his fresh new album, and it's called Buntabet. You're listening to Salam Radio here on 3CR. I'm in the studio for a special 3-hour episode of Salam Radio this Sunday, and lucky to be co-hosting with my gorgeous co-host Christabel in the studio. Hello.
1: Hello. I'm excited to be here too.
0: Oh, so good to not be in the studio alone.
1: Yeah,
0: for
1: it's nice to share. Nice to share the time with somebody live.
0: I know. I mean, if we're not with guests, it's just us on our own on a Sunday afternoon. So yeah, we should do this more.
1: Yeah, we should.
0: So just back announcing that last bracket, I played a track by Marwan Musa, a couple actually, Kalamanti Bilal, the first one, followed by Ya Salam off of, yeah, it's a bit of an older release by him. He's an Egyptian producer and rapper, still based from Cairo, last I checked. And then we also played a track by Soapkills, RN Bullshit. It's a dear favorite of mine. I think I play it every like fourth show. Now, just before we get to some more music, I think we might go to a few ads before we get into trouble. And then we'll come back. We've got some more coming up. Christabel, what can our listeners expect later in the show?
1: After we play some CSAs, I might jump on and play a few tracks I've got. Maybe some... well, I keep it as a surprise. I'll share with you soon.
0: Aloof, mysterious. We love that. You're listening to Salam Radio here on 3CR. We'll be back in a moment.
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1: Hello, hello. I am back. I'm in the hosting chair, Christabel here, and I'm with the lovely Rukaya. With me in the studio, it is now 4:30, and we're going to be here till 7, playing a mixed bag of tunes. And I heard it was your birthday recently, Rukaya, so happy birthday.
2: That's a rumour. Which is true. Good rumor mill there. Yeah, it was my birthday.
1: Yeah, and exactly, you had a good week time.
2: Ago. I did. If you know me, you know that I am a Leo, obviously, and I love to make a big deal out of my birthday. But no, this year I went out to the bush with my sister Dunya. Shout out Dunya, who's actually listening. She's texted in.
1: Hi, Dunya. Yeah. Dunya's going on a lovely, gorgeous, sunny walk. Thank you for tuning in.
2: Yeah, always can count on her to be listening in on our shows.
1: Thank you. Text us in, by the way. You can text us and tell us what you're up to at the moment, where you're listening from. It is 0488 809 855, and we love hearing from you.
2: We do. Yeah, birthday was fun, but it's good to be back in the studio sharing some music that's kind of soundtracked this new season of life. There's been a lot of ups and downs. I'm in a pensive mood, but a lot of the music today feels pretty uplifting, if I don't say so myself.
1: Yeah, so far very uplifting, and I'm going to keep that going. Yes. The next song I'm going to play... I recently was up in Minjin, where my family lives, where I grew up, and I found a box of my grandma's tapes, which it was such a blessing, and I brought a few back with me because the only tape player I have at the moment is in my car, and I've just been cruising around listening to them and figuring out what's on them and getting excited for the opportunity to digitize them and play them here. The next song I'm going to play is by an artist called Raghab Alama, and it is called Hamdallah El Salama. It's actually a live recording from 1984.
2: Let's do it. No, I love Raghab Alama. I haven't heard his music in ages.
1: This track is unbelievable. When I've heard it, I hadn't heard his stuff before. I was on the verge of crying because I just thought it was so beautiful. Made the hair stand up on my neck. But also so joyful. Joyful and just full of life. So let's play it.
2: Let's go, Raghab Alama. Here

Okay, I think we've got some IT stuff going on, but that's okay. If we're not playing music, we're definitely talking on the air. The fun thing with live radio is if you're lucky enough to be tuning in as we're playing our shows, you get to hear all our mistakes. Anyway, this is another Bar Now.

0: Wow. Oof. That was a 10-minute odyssey.
1: By Ward al-Jazairiya.
0: Yeah, Laybet El Ayam. Beautiful, beautiful. This was one of the songs on the tape that I found. And you're familiar with this track?
1: I am. Ward al-Jazairiya, for those of you who are hearing about her for the first time, she's an Algerian songstress. She's not with us anymore, but very prolific artist through, I think, the 70s, 80s, 90s, and is known for these very long renditions, and yeah, they're pregnant sounds. I don't know how else to describe her, but it's really interesting that we're listening to this right now, right? Because Warda is an artist I grew up listening to, and when I listen to music from her, I'm really nostalgic. I think about my parents, I think about hearing her music on long car rides. I also remember complaining about her music at a point, you know, when you're six and you want to listen to, like, pop music, but instead there's, like, this 15-minute track that you're like, lost in. But it's nostalgia for me and appreciation. But for you, like, you just uncovered this music. It's from your grandmother's collection. You've found the tapes and digitized them. So when you're listening to this music, like, I imagine it's a different, like, sensory memory experience. Like, what's that like for you?
0: For sure. Well, firstly, I don't know if this is something that my grandma listened to regularly. I definitely didn't hear her playing it in the house, or if it was a mixtape that someone gave her.
1: Grandma had a secret life.
0: I know, and because some of the tracks are from the 80s, I mean, she came to Australia in the 80s, so I don't know, maybe it was sent to her or someone gave it to her, or maybe it's just ended up in her collection, but it's not necessarily the stuff, the Arabic music that my mum was playing, which was a lot more modern, but it is listening to it for the first time and listening to the quality of the recording and they're very emotional. Well, that one in particular is very emotional, and I feel very blessed to listen to it for the first time with fresh ears.
1: Yeah, and our listeners, please message through. Let us know what you thought of it. Our line 0488-809-855.
0: It's actually I was going to say it's actually those like really long format ballads. It reminds me of Umm Kulthum. And the long emotional ballads is that quite a common format that you found?
1: I think a lot of people liken Warda al-Jazairiya to Umm Kulthum, who is another prolific artist a little bit earlier in the timeline than Warda. If you're listening, please listen to her music. People know her as Kawkab, and they call her Kawkab al-Arab, which means like the Jupiter of the Arab world. Interpret that as you will, but yeah, there's a lot of likeness to their music for sure, but they are their own universes. I don't want to compare, but I'm just thinking, talking about your grandmother's archives, is there another track that you want to play for us?
0: There is another track. It's by Latifa, and it's called Ashan Bahebik. It is, we're going to swing back up to a different kind of mood.
1: Which translates to Because I Love You. Listening to 3CR, Wesalam Radio. Keep it locked.

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1: Just this.

that there was SLV by Shabjdeed. It's a diss track. I'm sorry to get all dramatic now. By the Palestinian rapper. It's a diss track targeted to our beloved Saint Laurent. The men are fighting. The men are fighting. I won't get into the drama, but everybody loves a diss track. I think the reason why it came up was because Shabjdeed was playing like a show in Amman, Jordan, and Saint Laurent was scheduled to play a concert that night too. And yeah, there's some beef there. They've made music together. They're both incredible Palestinian artists. Shabjdeed gets a lot of airtime here on Salam Radio. So yeah, that's a track. Saint Laurent is a classy man. He's just actually not acknowledged it whatsoever. He's just crooning about love and obsession. He's busy. He's a lover boy. And that track SLV was also produced by Smokeaholic. And we can't speak about Shabjdeed without speaking about Anathed, who is also a Palestinian producer and rapper who makes a lot of music with Shabjdeed. He also works on his own projects, and I'm really excited to be playing some new music off his new album, Ashbah. And yeah, it's a bit of a kind of departure from what we're used to from him. He has some crazy range. But this one, yeah, it's a little bit different. It kind of samples a lot of old Arabic pop songs. He kind of warps them into like kind of worn ambient vignettes. And yeah, I'm curious to hear what you think of it. So I think I'll just play Warda off that album and maybe another one, and we'll be back in a minute. You're listening to Salam Radio here. Oh god, we're mixing a lot of things up today. Well, I am. Okay, let's try that again. You're listening to Salam

Thank you.

0: That was me cueing the wrong song incorrectly, but just before, you heard a few tracks off of Jana's new EP that just came out, titled Temps. That's the second track on her new EP, Khazan Ahsan, which means chest of sadness. Oh. She is an Egyptian producer, DJ, sound researcher. We played a few off of that EP. Also, Al Hob, just before that. We also played Shash by Saeed Bil Qannas. And then, yeah, big cluster there before that. At the top, there was Warda by Al Nathir off his new album. And then a track by Billy Strat, who's a Lebanese rapper. That track was called Ah Ya Habil. Inshallah, track list coming to you soon somewhere on the internet, but for now I hope you caught all of that. Christabel, you love Jana, I love Jana. That's new music from her. What do you think of the EP so far?
1: I'm into it. I was just saying it's really different to her other stuff. It's a lot more, it's less clubby. I'm into the clubby stuff as well, obviously, but it's just interesting, different kind of expression.
0: Totally. And I think, I just am really enjoying like the warped textures of this particular EP. I think I'm just imagining how amazing it'd sound on a good sound system. Like I can really already feel it in my body. And we were saying off air earlier, like just thinking about going to gigs lately and just that sort of thirst, especially now more than ever, for just wanting to really be moved beyond what is cognitive.
1: We're chasing
0: that feeling for sure.
1: I mean, there's a lot of good music in this city, luckily. But maybe I'm just not aware, but maybe not a huge range of amazing sound systems, but maybe I'm not the person to ask.
0: This is the thing with sound system gigs. I find they're like a little bit too underground. Like obviously DIY culture, underground culture, music culture is underground for a reason, but there's a few. I just actually wanted to shout out a fundraiser, 3CR fundraiser that was last night by a sound system, Goody Sound System, who put it on with Yabai. It was somewhere in Northgate, I think it was Bar 303. But it's totally like classic, like you need a note and like to know. But they're doing incredible stuff, so worth following those guys for more parties from them, more sound system fucking like experiences, because we need it. There's a few swimming around, but again, it's like, it's also a lot to just be in the know all the time. Like some of us kind of have to drink water and like respond to emails and like maybe try and not be on our phones too much. Again, that cluster of music by Jana off her new EP, please go and listen to it. You're listening to Salam Radio here on 3CR. I'm Rakaya. I'm here with my co-host Christabel. We're here through till 7 o'clock today, which is pretty cool. So another hour and a half left of the show. I'm going to throw on another track by Billy Struck, that Lebanese rapper that I mentioned earlier, a few ads, and dig into some more music by Christabel. It's now 5:23, and right now we will listen to Awal Fikra.

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1: To find out more, go to 3cr.org.au and get in touch. Hello, we're back. Thank you for that slot, Rakaya. I really enjoyed being on the other side of that. And yeah, we are going to keep going. Time's 5:30. Whoa. Yeah, and we're usually finishing at 6, but today we have a whole extra hour, which is amazing because I have a whole bunch of music. I wanted to play a track or two from the new Abadir EP, I believe it is. He's an Egyptian artist based in Berlin, and I believe Myrna had him in the studio a few years ago.
3: Yeah, so
4: Yeah, Myrna did interview Abadir when he was in town a few years ago. He was in town to play Absorbed, actually, and a few other shows while in Australia. I'd encourage anyone listening to go back in the archives and listen to it. It's a really great interview because she interviewed him at Absorbed, so you can really hear like the club commotion and fanfare in the background, which I love.
3: Cool.
4: I think we should bring that back on the show.
3: Yes.
4: But I also haven't heard his new EP, so I'm so excited to hear this, that you're playing his new music. And yeah, if you're just tuning in now, you're tuned in to Salam Radio. We usually are here in the studio till 6, but we've bringing you a special show through till 7 today. We're both here, Christabel and myself, Rakaya, your co-host, guiding you through the next hour and a half of radio.
1: This next track is Abadir, the Primitivist, off the new EP.

0: That was Abadia. That was Pass and Go off the EP The Primitivist, which is also the track I played at the top of that bracket.
1: I loved it.
0: Yeah.
1: I loved it. Oh, so sick that he's, releasing new music right now. We need it.
0: The whole EP is really cool. He is... it's off the record label Planet Moo, and it says here this EP addresses his world as it is right now, rather than some imagined future, and does it with intense rhythmic invention and instruments from across the Swana region. And that track unfolds in controlled chaos. And repeatedly implodes and explodes, and
1: sounds like an Egyptian.
0: Yeah.
1: Speaking of new music, hate to put you on the spot here, but our friend Christabel you're releasing new music. You've got an album coming out in October, and I hear that there's a track off that album that's being released soon. What's going on? Can we learn more?
0: You can learn more. I will teach you about my upcoming album. It is out in October, and the first track of it, called Telepathy, is I'm going to drop that on Friday, which is exciting. It's exciting to get the ball rolling finally. I've lived with it for a few years, and to start to share it is really exciting.
1: Yeah, and off air, I'm so excited for you, Christabel. You're so talented, and it's always exciting hearing about friends who are working on music in the background. Hearing about and learning about your music making process. We were talking off air actually about your music listening practice and what that looks like alongside making music. Mm-mm. What's it looked like lately?
0: Well, we were talking about how our different seasons of music listening. I think a lot of people can relate to this. Sometimes you just don't feel like listening to music, or you don't feel inspired by the music you're listening to.
1: Word.
0: Or you're listening to the same songs over and over again because those are comforting or at the moment I'm been making the album, I've gone on and off seasons, but definitely towards the pointy end of production, I wasn't really listening to a lot because I think it can distract me and from sort of my intuition and the world I'm building, and makes it feel like and sometimes makes you second guess things, or external input can sometimes be very helpful, but sometimes it can be, I think anyone who makes music and maybe is any kind of creative can relate to feeling sometimes like some self-doubt or some feelings of is what I'm making even good or like worthwhile. And then you go through stages where you're like, I love this and can't believe I made this. You can just like swing violently between those two.
1: I mean, it's definitely a test of sort of your own intuition and I guess like devotion to your own like sound and what you're working on. It's not easy.
0: No. But I am enjoying going back and there's a lot of amazing music being released by artists that I love. So I'm in a period of discovery at the moment and listening to a lot of amazing albums and EPs and songs being released. One of those albums, which was released a couple of months ago, maybe a month or so ago, is Zero by Alewa. She is a Ethiopian artist, I think based in London. I'm really loving what she's put out recently. Have you had a chance to listen to her stuff yet?
1: I haven't. This is going to be new listening for me. Shall we get to it?
0: Yes. This is a title track. Zero.
1: This is 3CR. 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

Hi, my name is Miss Kinnan. I'm a proud Yoda Yoda, Dja Dja Rong, Kalkadoon, and Yirrindali Aboriginal Sovereign Woman. And you're listening to 3CR, guys. Check in with your friends. Make sure you guys are going good. And also stick up for what's right, yeah? Free Palestine.

coming through by Anathed off his new album that we shouted out earlier today. It's called Yasmin, and you're listening to Salam Radio. I'm your co-host, Rekhaya, here in the studio with Christopher. It's a three-hour show today. We're almost clocked 2 hours. We've got another hour to go. I obviously have played a few tracks from Anathed. I've been really enjoying his new album, Ashbah, which translates to ghosts. There's this like fragmentary like logic to the sound. The tracks kind of feel like they are sort of evaporating just as they're becoming like clear. And I think it's because he's sampling like a lot of tracks that I think a lot of us who've grown up or know or familiar with like old school Arabic music can like sort of kind of like gets away from you, but in the most poetic, beautiful way. I'm going to carry on for the rest of the show and cue up some more music. This one also by Jana called Zahab La Raja.

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1: So we already know the harms of Australia's offshore detention regime, and yet instead of closing down that offshore processing regime, the Albanese government is seeking to expand it.
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1: The media in this country, we as Indigenous people know, have censored our right of telling the truth, and the truth is what this country is most fearful of, in particular Indigenous truths. Until history is told by the vanquished lens, which is our people telling our story our way, and have the right to be able to incorporate that into a system of learning, well, people are always going to be denied that truth by deceit and lies. When you look at the type of psychological warfare and spiritual warfare that Aboriginal people are caught in, it's not just in the sense of military when they talk about weapons of mass destruction, but you're right, it's in terms of the media, and the industry of media is a warfare against our people, and so is religion, I believe, in the Western sense. They're all weapons of mass destruction against our people.
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is the economic roundabout. There's not much I can say in my defense. 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
1: We demand the full restoration of all Indigenous lands and resources, and we demand the immediate cessation of all forms of exploitation and destruction of our land.
2: We're here to remind you of our sovereignty and our original demand from day one.
3: It started with intentional genocide of our people around the round table in England. It's all lies here. Everything's a lie. It's a great opportunity right now. Step into a sovereign, independent republic.
2: We demand a treaty. We demand our lands back. We demand to stop Black deaths in custody.

Martha Acre, wearing the sod gown, bonnet of everlasting laces, brooch frozen on.

Drowning is not so pitiful as the attempt to rise. Three times, 'tis said, a sinking man comes up to face the skies, and then declines forever to that abhorred abode, where hope and he part company. For he is grasped of God, the Maker's cordial visage, however good to see, is shunned, we must admit it, like an adversity.

safe in their alabaster chambers. Untouched by morning and untouched by noon, sleep the meek members of the resurrection. Rafter of satin and roof of stone. Light laughs the breeze in her castle of sunshine. Babbles the bee in a stolid ear. Pipe the sweet songbirds in ignorant cadence. Ah, what sagacity perished here. Grand go the years in the crescent above them. Worlds scoop their arcs and firmaments row. Diadems drop and dojas surrender. Soundless as dots on a

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2: Welcome to a place where private business profit from a captive labour force, yet pennies are spent on medical services to a population in which the Indigenous, the poor and the mentally ill are overrepresented. 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Welcome to prison.
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0: a message to hip hop from MCs with disabilities, quip hop, correcting what hip hop says about us. Check it.
1: You're in the next level. High. So from the bay, dumb, stupid, retarded, handicapped.

0: I got rhymes for the deaf, dumb, and blind.
1: Forget that. Check this out.
2: Hey, public. What if your favorite artist had a disability like me?
1: Yeah, that's more like it. Hip hop, hear this. Introducing Quip Hip Hop. It's time for your lesson. Quip Hop are the teachers, and Hip Hop are the students. Sit down and take your lesson. Are you listening? Hip Hop, hear this. Introduce Quip Hop. I say Hip Hop, hear this. Cripple Connection Production, slapping on the label. Hey, Blackalicious, your rhymes, are they a gift or a sin? Your name hits Gift of Gab. You say,
0: I got rhymes for the deaf, dumb, and blind.
1: But all we hear is Gab, Gab, Gab. Give us the mic. Welcome to Quip Hip Hop Rehab, Hip Hop in Recovery, Taking Speech Therapy, Opening Up a New Positive Vocabulary. 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But Quip Hop Connection Production is independent.

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Take that. 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Take that. Queer pop in your face. 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

Did you know that Western Sahara is Africa's last colony? The issue of Western Sahara was raised in the Eddie Mabo case referencing Terra Nullius. Western Sahara is illegally occupied by Morocco. Indigenous Sahrawis are denied their right to self-determination. France continues to veto United Nations human rights observation in Western Sahara. Sahrawi people are being killed by Israeli drones. Like to learn more? 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Australian Western Sahara Association is a 3CR supporter.

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2024, waxing gibbous. 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

Did you know that Western Sahara is Africa's last colony? The issue of Western Sahara was raised in the Eddie Mabo case referencing Terra Nullius. Western Sahara is illegally occupied by Morocco. Indigenous Sahrawis are denied their right to self-determination. France continues to veto United Nations human rights observation in Western Sahara. Sahrawi people are being killed by Israeli drones. Like to learn more? 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Australian Western Sahara Association is a 3CR supporter. Mm-hmm.

0: 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I'm Giselle Hannah from Accent of Women and Asia Pacific Currents, and I'm appealing to you to subscribe to 3CR to keep radical voices on air. 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
1: Yeah, I'm going to show you this little flick I found. It's like a...

I remember it was called like Elevated to the Gallows, man. Miles Davis did the soundtrack. Shit was fly.

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Did you know that Western Sahara is Africa's last colony? The issue of Western Sahara was raised in the Eddie Mabo case referencing Terra Nullius. Western Sahara is illegally occupied by Morocco. Indigenous Sahrawis are denied their right to self-determination. France continues to veto United Nations human rights observation in Western Sahara. Sahrawi people are being killed by Israeli drones. Like to learn more? Become informed. Become an Australia Western Sahara Association member at awsa.org.au. Australian Western Sahara Association is a 3CR supporter.

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0: 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Anxiety's like a disease that I don't know how to cure. I'll make my thoughts come and pure. Then I'll stress become an
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0: This is Irene Bolger, former Secretary of the Nurses Federation in Victoria. Throughout the nurses dispute in 1986 and the waterfront dispute in 1998, 3CR was always there broadcasting the voices of workers in struggle.
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Own it, make the right moves when you know that's what it's for. 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

0: This is Irene Bolger, former Secretary of the Nurses Federation in Victoria. Throughout the nurses dispute in 1986 and the waterfront dispute in 1998, 3CR was always there broadcasting the voices of workers in struggle.
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I know I'm nervous, but I hope I'm not making you nervous. I feel like that energy can transfer. So I'm fine. We'd like to invite another friend onto the stage. Please welcome Evelyn Ida Morris.

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1: They were expensive. All right, this song is called Avant-Garde, and I wrote it in my backyard in Thornbury, Northcote. What was it?
2: Thornbury.

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When the white noise comforts.

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fingertips screw up into these fists, which too many times blew up on pricks who nitpick and talk slick like they knew us. They push, so I push back with at least two shoves. Flick of the wrist, I tell them all, shoo off. Walking around pissed, me against the world, Tupac. Yeah, I've been harassed.

woman no worry. We a liar. We a liar.

0: 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IWST is a 3CR supporter.
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How is everyone? Yeah? That's good. That's nice. Okay, I would love to invite a friend onto the stage to perform this next song with us. His name is Paul Kelly.

0: Birds. Hello, Courtney.
1: Hey, Paul.
0: Hello, everyone. We're going to do a song written by Archie Roach. I first heard this song 28 years ago around Archie's kitchen table in Reservoir, just next to Preston. It's called Charcoal Lane. It's from his first record, Charcoal Lane. Charcoal Lane's now a fancy restaurant in Fitzroy, but this song is something else. All right, Dave.
2: I guess it's because I grew up around so much, you know? Like, yeah, you probably doing it all the time, me going all to your festival all the time. And, like, it felt more like a normal thing, like, to me, than it would to another kid, probably. So, I think, yeah. So when I got up there, it felt like, this is my turn now.
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2: Hi, my name's Pilar Aguilera and I'm 3CR's chairperson. 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

song is in honor of Jamie Phelan. Yo, I think of you when it's rainy. 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

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I'm doing Black and Deadly on Fridays from 11 till 12 o'clock. 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

Every day, people in prisons across Australia are subjected to strip searching. It is an unnecessary, degrading, and deeply harmful practice that must end. It involves a person literally being stripped of their dignity, forced to remove their clothing for their bodies to be inspected by prison guards, being forced to submit to humiliating requests like bending, squatting, and spreading their legs. In many prisons, people are subjected to this repeatedly and routinely. Children as young as 10 years old are being forced to remove their clothes and have their bodies inspected by adults. We're calling on the federal government to stop state-sanctioned violence by ending the routine, unregulated use of strip searching in prisons across Australia. Go to endstripsearching.com. Together, we can demand a system that upholds dignity, safety, and human rights. Fig Jam is a 3CR supporter.

0: For many Chileans, the other September 11 commemorates the 53rd anniversary of the CIA-backed military coup that cowardly overthrew the democratically elected socialist government of Salvador Allende. Thousands were killed, disappeared, tortured, and exiled. We would like to invite you to listen to this special program on September the 12th from 10 a.m. to 2 p.m. here at 3CR Community Radio. We will feature a bit of a history, some original recording, testimonies from the exile, and a conversation. September the 12th from 10 to 2 p.m. here at 3CR.
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1: 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And in that spirit, here's a poem by Rumi. Stop, take a breath, for you are drunk, and we are at the edge of the roof.
3: This is coal. Don't be afraid. Don't be scared. It's coal. It's coal. It's coal.
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0: G'day, Annie McLaughlin here for this week's edition of Stick Together, the only national program focusing on union news, workers' stories and social justice issues. This program is produced in Melbourne for 3CR and broadcast across the Community Radio Network with the support of the Community Broadcasting Foundation. We produce the program on the stolen lands of the Kulin Nation and we pay our respects to their elders past, present and emerging. Today we look at the significant attacks against workers and their unions by the Victorian government, with legislation to attack RAFU, the Retail and Fast Food Workers Union, and police raids on CFMEU organisers in the past week. We follow with a report on industrial action on two of the leading university campuses in Australia. But first, a startling news item about the 28-hour week at DP World. DP World, one of the largest logistics companies in the world, operating out of Sydney, Melbourne, Brisbane and Fremantle ports in Australia, wants to automate its ports. It has been proven by the union that automation does not make the work more efficient. Therefore, the conclusion has to be that the company is keen to reduce the workforce. This has led the MUA to push for a 28-hour week, a four-day week, without loss of income or conditions. In the most recent episode of MUA Fire Up program on 3CR, Victorian Secretary of the MUA, Rob Lumsden, had this to say.
1: And on really an industrial awful. Front at DP World, we're yeah. still going through the automation process.
2: We are, and So they've now announced go-live dates. Well, there's a Brisbane one announced for February, and then there's two more, Sydney and Freo announced. Melbourne hasn't got a go-live date. There's some technicality around how they can implement the IGVs, I think it is. So we're away, but there's the 28-hour week is on the table. The 28-hour week is being negotiated. It's agreed to as long as we can get the rosters and coverage right. But the hard part is getting rosters to cover it, and that'll be VSEs going up to FSE.
1: That's permanent part-times going to full-time?
2: Yeah, doing away with the VSA category if we can. But there's a long way to go. Even though we're at a position where we've sort of got an idea where we're going, there's a whole range of things that have got to come in behind it. So if Brisbane go live in February, do they go to the 28-hour week from then? And then what's the rest of the country do?
1: Yeah.
2: Or do we all go at the same time? So there's, and then if the FSE rate goes up to here because of the 28-hour week, where does the VSE rate sit? So there's a lot of things to work through before we finally get to a position. No loss of jobs, no loss of pay, and which it is for the same pay. And then we're looking at potentially what the increases for the next 4 years would look like. And we're putting together a lot of claims now as we work towards. There's a whole range of things, a whole raft of things to deal with. So, but it's moving, and the fact that they've agreed to the 28-hour week, and I find it quite historical. You know, with 1972, the 35-hour week came in. The 35-hour week came in, now we're looking at a 28-hour week, and other unions will follow suit, I think, and that's where we need to be. Right. More time at home with the family. You know, things change from generation to generation, and that's for sure. So that's where that's at.
0: You're on Stick Together, workers' stories, union news and social justice issues. When Ben Carroll got the knives out and took the premiership from Jacinta Allen in Victoria, the body was barely cold before the new Carroll government showed its true colours. Two unions, two effective unions, in his sights, the CFMEU and RAFU. We begin our report with a backgrounder. Kevin Healy from 3CR City Limits spoke with RAFU, Retail and Fast Food Workers Union Secretary Lucas Kakogiannis, early in August, after the union had successfully litigated against fast food chains for unpaid wages for members.
3: We have Lucas Kakogiannis on the line. Lucas is Secretary of the Retail and Fast Food Workers Union. Lucas, how is your union going at the moment?
4: RAFU is going particularly well at the moment. We've come off bargaining in Hungry Jack's and are launching into KFC and McDonald's at the moment, so there's a hell of a lot going on.
3: I noticed that, for instance, at the moment, Coles are talking about offshoring 1,000 jobs. I know you're going to be sort of in office-type jobs, but 1,000 jobs to India, I mean, this is becoming quite a pattern.
4: You know, we've seen this pattern again and again, and it's the drive of employers to extract every last cent of profit that they can from the bodies and minds of working people. And if they can do it for cheaper offshore, then they will. And the only way that we're going to stop that is a fighting militant working class in Australia.
3: Yep, and on that, by the way, we've just seen a bit of a change of the top at the ACTU, and the woman coming in to become the new secretary, Melissa Donnelly, she's from the Public Service Union, but is from New South Wales, so you might know. Do you know much about her or what her history is?
4: I can't say that I do. RAFT, we were not affiliated with the ACTU, the Australian Council of Trade Unions. We've seen over many years since RAFWU started, the ACTU systematically deprioritise retail and fast food workers, really. At the start of COVID, the ACTU supported changes to the Fast Food Industry Award that casualised part-time work. There was absolutely no need to do that. It was an opportunistic attack on the Fast Food Industry Award backed by AI group, who are the employer lobby group. But, of course, the SDA supported it, the ACTU supported it, and Tony Burke, the Workplace Relations Minister, supported it at the time. And we see the ACTU fold in behind SDA positions again and again in Australia, and so it's very disappointing. And we are hopeful that new leadership might see that change, but not too hopeful, because we have to be realistic.
3: We've got the Coles, the Woolworths, and 7-Eleven, all these places, they're regularly sprung for underpaying workers and owing millions, as it turns out, at times. That just seems to continue, unfortunately.
4: Yes. Well, unfortunately, the vast majority of the money that was underpaid to workers at Woolworths and Coles was underpaid via SDA agreements. And so at Coles recently, there was a class action lawsuit which recovered hundreds of millions for workers who didn't get the award minimum entitlements. But those workers that were covered were only the salaried managers who were not part of the SDA, were not covered by the SDA enterprise agreements. The SDA enterprise agreements, and I can tell you this because I was one of those workers at Woolworths a few years ago, we never saw a cent of the money that we earned less than the retail award minimum. When I worked at Woolworths, I was paid about $3,000 a year, less than the minimum wage, and that was because the SDA had an agreement with Woolworths that allowed them to pay less than the absolute minimum. And that is the union background of your new premier in Victoria. At the same time that this is happening at Coles and Woolworths, or, you know, or did historically happen, you know, their profits are just soaring. I think Woolworths in the 6 months to January 2026 posted $850 million in profits, and Coles $500 million. So they are doing very well.
3: Getting back to the SDA, that's the shop assistant, that's the shop in the York Workers Union, for those who don't realise, and they call themselves an association, not even a union. As I said, with the alma mater of Ben Carroll, our new state premier, years and years ago, of course, they were part of the group, or what were called the groupers, who kept Bob Menzies in government for years and years and years and were totally anti-Labor. Now they seem to be very, very strong in running the Labor Party, both here and for years and years and years, and were totally anti-Labor. Now they seem to be very, very strong in running the Labor Party, both here and federal.

0: abortion in the third trimester. Three Labor Party MPs voted to restrict access to abortion. One of those was Malinauskas. The other two were Koutsis Antonis, the Treasurer, and Michael Brown, who's the Minister. What all three of those men have in common is that they are all SDA. Malinauskas was the SDA State Secretary, Koutsis Antonis was a SDA Industrial Officer, and Michael Brown calls the SDA his union. And so what many people probably don't know, but those who are keyed into the union movement will know all too well, is that the SDA has for a long time run an anti-woman, anti-abortion agenda. And, I mean, you can read on the RAFWA website, the SDA's published position opposing abortion law reform in Victoria. Some people in the union movement kid themselves into thinking that these positions were a thing of the past and that the SDA is some sort of reformed union, but, you know, the South Australian example shows otherwise.
1: The groupers, of course, were part of the Bob Santa Maria group of right-wing Catholics who opposed communism at the time, and it was on that basis that they kept the Labor Party out of office. And it, as I say, these are the people now who for a while split from the ALP back in the 50s and then came back in the early 70s, I think. They came back into the ALP and they now a very heavy influence. Stephen Conroy, for instance, who's a very right-wing senator and a major lobbyist in Canberra on the behalf of several groups we mightn't necessarily support, is rubbing his hands with glee because he seems to be the power behind Ben Carroll's rise.
0: Well, that's right. He was Ben Carroll's mentor, if you ask Ben Carroll. And so I think that that's a concerning sign for what's to come in Victoria. This is certainly not a shift to the left. It's a shift to the right. And I think you can see that in Ben Carroll's, how he's, you know, taken the reins so early. You know, he's a first thing he announced, of course, was the Royal Commission into the CFMEU in Victoria that the right-wing press has been campaigning for adamantly for some time now. You know, he's just in the last few days pushed back the work-from-home law reforms that were proposed and says that they are no longer a priority of his government. He was also the education minister responsible for the pay dispute with teachers in Victoria and solidarity to them in their struggle. But I think collectively all of these signs are not that the leadership is going to be a particularly progressive one or one that is very good for working people.
2: You're on Stick Together, workers' stories, union news and social justice issues. Last week saw the Victorian Carroll government focused on RAFU with legislation supposedly targeting red unions. But as Sarah Misson says in her article for Red Black Notes, red unions or red herrings? Misson writes, on the 12th of August, Ben Carroll and the Victorian Labor government set the wheels in motion for a legislative attack on RAFU. Perhaps we should have seen this coming, but it was a shock to me to see a media release announcing the introduction of the Association's Incorporation Reform Amendment Bill 2026 into Parliament. The proposed legislation would amend the laws related to incorporated associations and allow Consumer Affairs Victoria to wind up any organisation formed for industrial purposes in Victoria unless the organisation is registered under the Fair Work Act. However, the Fair Work Act includes a provision that you can't form a registered organisation if there is already a registered organisation to which your members could more conveniently belong. The Victorian ALP has claimed this new legislation is to target red unions, a group of unregistered industrial associations that purport to represent workers with a promise of lower fees and no ties to political parties. It is not credible that with an uncertain state election just months away and a handful of sitting days left, that Premier Ben Carroll would waste time and energy on bespoke legislation targeting the tiny and ineffective red unions. RAFU is far from an ineffectual union. Stick Together reported on the arrival of RAFU on the scene with the Fair Work case that challenged

0: challenged a Coles agreement endorsed by the SDA on the grounds it failed the better overall test, a successful challenge which reverberated across the industrial landscape. RAFU was launched in 2016 as a grassroots alternative to the Shop, Distributive and Allied Employees Association, SDA, which was outed through this case as creating cosy deals with big employers that disadvantaged its members. The passing of the Association's Incorporated Reform Amendment Bill 2026 through the Victorian Lower House on the 27th of August caused immediate response from other unions. The Community and Public Sector Union, CPSU, sent out a release opposing the bill, saying, "While trying to solve the problem of red unions operating in the state, we'll also remove genuine union representation for thousands of workers. Established unions should not need governments to protect us from dissatisfied workers. Our job is to give workers a reason to join us, participate in us, and stay with us. We cannot solve problems by legislating away the competition. We solve them by organising, by becoming more democratic, and by building the industrial power necessary to actually win things for workers. There is another step Ben Carroll can take if he is serious about defeating red unions. Call on the federal government to legislate a genuine right to strike." There is a rally scheduled in support of RAFU for Saturday, September the 5th, 1 p.m. at the Labor Party headquarters in Docklands. You're on Stick Together, worker stories, union news and social justice issues. Ben Carroll, who has been dubbed Kmart Keating, didn't stop at legislating against workers' rights last week. Legacy media headlines ran with "Police raids on CFMEU officers, 5 arrests." A first-hand account of the police action had one of the five at home at 6:30 a.m., 12 to 15 police arriving, searching the house, taking the CFMEU organiser out in handcuffs, terrifying his wife and towing his car away. No charges laid. As they said later, "We had a delegates meeting on Friday. They could have taken anything they wanted then. Remember, the CFMEU has been in administration for several years now. A stunt?" The MUA Fire Up Show members had this to say.
1: And, a lot been happening during the last fortnight, of course, and one of the headlines that we're not happy about is the latest political stunt by the Victorian State Government around the CFMEU, and it's just absolutely incredible what lengths they'll go to try and gain a few votes.
2: Yeah, we mentioned this at the monthly meeting on Tuesday, and we were really disgusted about political point scoring here, and that's all it is. It is a stunt. You said that, Dave, at the start. It was a stunt. Okay, so Ben gets in, he replaces Jacinda, he then goes and announces the Royal Commission, and then this happens. This is not an accident that five people were targeted, arrested, for no reason. No reason whatsoever. One person was in their car heading to the office. Mm. And they rang up and he said, "Well, where are you?" He said, "I'm on the way to the office." He said, No, turn around, you've got to go back home, you're getting arrested."
1: Yeah.
2: And all they could find was some ammunition that wasn't locked up at someone's property and Valium or some that was on the bedside table.
1: Yeah.
2: That's it. And they had the ability as the administrator to ask for anything they wanted. The administrator's in charge of everything. So they can ask, when it would look at your laptop or your phone or whatever it might be. It was a political stunt to get on the front page of the paper. And I'm happy to say that it has to have the new Premier's fingerprints all over it.
1: Yeah.
2: And I'm really horrified at that we get that they're, you know, we're in a fight for their political life, right? But you don't do that. That's just shitful. That is shitful on their behalf to go and politicise and get some point scoring out of that and, you know, arrest five people for no reason. They had no reason whatsoever.
1: And, of course, it's been led from the federal Labor Party by, you know, introducing these laws that has allowed the CFMEU to be put into administration. It's got the both Labor parties have got a lot to answer for. They're meant to be representing the workers, and they're just not doing that at the moment.
0: You're on Stick Together, workers' stories, union news, and social justice issues. National Tertiary Education Union, NTU members at both University of Sydney and Melbourne Uni are taking industrial action as negotiations with management have produced no meaningful outcomes. University of Sydney workers are taking a 24-hour stoppage on Wednesday, September the 2nd, with picket lines starting in the morning, then a later rally. They say there are deadlocks at the table. Management won't budge on AI protections, equal redundancy pay for professional staff and no forced redundancies, and want to introduce new categories of employment that will destroy the teaching research nexus and are dead ends career-wise. They also want to introduce change management provisions that reduce their obligations to genuinely consult. On Thursday, the 27th of August, at Melbourne Uni, NTU members took stop work action outside the John Medley building, which is the focus of a new plan by management to demolish the building, leaving workers without facilities while workloads are becoming impossible. Stick Together reports from the rally.
3: I'm from 3CR and I'm from Stick Together, so tell me what's going on.
4: Okay, I'm Liz Strakosch. I'm branch president here at the NTU Uni Melbourne, and we are about to go on strike from 12 to 5 about the crushing workloads here. The university has said no to our demand to have control over our own workloads, so we're rallying here in 15 minutes.
3: Can you tell me what sort of issues that the university thinks you shouldn't have control of?
4: Well, at the moment, budgets are determining workloads. So the budget gets set at the top, it gets pushed down, they keep getting cut, and then people on the ground just have to make it work with the number of staff. So people are increasing class sizes, they're cutting tutors, they're trying to find ways to scrape together money, and at the same time the university has $8.2 billion in assets and a massive capital works building program that includes knocking down the building we're standing under right now for many, many millions of dollars. So we want to say to them that they need to be investing in students and staff because they are the university.
5: So I'm actually an elected member of the branch committee. I'm our bargaining lead for academic workloads. The reason I got involved with the union was academic workloads. They're too big, they're not defined, we don't have any control, we don't have a say in what our workload is supposed to be, much less what it actually is. So my role for the last couple of years has been making sure that staff are heard, that their concerns are heard and incorporated into the branch's log of claims, and I've been doing the actual bargaining on our academic workload claim, which is to have democratic local control of workload modeling and workload disputes.
3: And does it mean that people are overworked, unpaid work going on here?
5: Unpaid is a little bit of a tricky question when you're dealing with continuing staff, so we aren't paid on an hourly basis like casuals are. But we ran a survey in September, October of last year in which 1,100 staff answered about their academic workload, and the median hours overworked per week was 6 hours across all of the people who answered. So 6 hours a week, some went up to 8, some went up to 10, different faculties, some went up to 11 or 12. It's a real problem, and it's a widespread throughout the university problem. It looks a little bit different everywhere, but it's a huge issue. What we are asking for is local democratic control of our workload. So local workload committees comprised of 50% non-management staff who will develop workload guidelines and workload models and will adjudicate workload disputes. That means that staff have a say, have a consent, have a vote in what is defined as their work and how much they are expected to do in any given period, in any given year, for any given type of work that they do. Management doesn't like this because they don't trust us to make those determinations, and they don't trust us to accept the deliberations and group work that goes into determining what that actually is. We are the ones who know best what the work is and how long it takes. If we work locally together as a group and we agree on common standards and we agree on common practices, whatever we come up with is more likely to be accepted by us, and it's more likely to actually reflect what the work is of the university and of making sure this university does the research, does the teaching, does the service that it needs to do. Mostly we wanted to take stop work action today because we wanted to be in the middle of the semester when everybody's around and everybody's working and able to see exactly how crunched they are and actually how tired they are and actually how overworked they are, academic and professional staff alike. We didn't do anything major for open day because we didn't want future students to get particularly scared. We're interested in the reactions of current students. Our current students are with us. They understand that staff working conditions are student learning conditions. We believe in the university. We believe in the mission of universities. We want it to work, which is why we are bargaining and why we are negotiating on how to make it work.
3: What do you think about this rally?
6: I think it's great. Educators and the administration staff here and everyone who works at the uni, they build our learning conditions and the learning conditions for the future. And without secure jobs and good pay, like, that's the students who suffer and society that suffers in the long term.
3: They were saying to me that the university's got a lot of money for new builds. Mm. They want to pull down the John Medley building.
6: Yeah, right here.
3: And they've got a lot of cash, but not for the staff. Yeah. What's your view?
6: Well, I heard the acting chancellor say that, like, buildings will be here when the staff aren't here. Like, that was his reason for choosing buildings over staff. And I guess, like, today, you know, what this strike is about showing them that without the staff here, you don't have a university.
7: I've worked here about 14 years, and I've seen the union get huge wins for casual workers. I did my PhD here as well, so I was a casual worker back then. I don't know. I've seen us get back pay for lost wages and better conditions for a lot of our employees, and I think there's still a long way to go, so I keep coming.
3: This is about workloads. Idea is that the university wants to spend more money on builds and less on working staff.
7: Yeah, I actually used to have an office in John Medley building, and I feel for my colleagues right now who are about to get displaced because I know that they're looking at where they're going to end up and it's going to be worse conditions for them. So as much good-natured complaining as I've done about John Medley in my past, I don't think it's right to just move people unceremoniously to worse working conditions just to save a little bit of money. I think if you're going to save that money, you should put that money towards better conditions for the people you're displacing.
0: That's it for Stick Together this week. 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My name is Annie McLaughlin. Remember, wherever you are, whatever you do, there is a union for you. And until next time, stick together.

0: Guinea. This is Birigan from Bulagan, coming live from the occupied territories of Gumbengi country, Nambucca Heads, New South Wales. 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
4: Good morning, everybody, and you in particular, Matt. How are you?
3: Yeah, good. It's good, even though it's been a bit wet coming in this morning. It's good to be in warmth in the studio.
4: It certainly is. It's wet and cold. If you haven't poked your head out of the doona yet, and if you're listening to the podcast, it may be a beautiful sunny day. Who knows? It's the future. Today we've got lots of news. There is a piece of really spectacular news coming out of Get Up.
3: Get Up just sent an email to all their supporters just about 5 to 1 yesterday, announcing that Coles is going to cease its contract with using IT platforms from Palantir, that coming from, that being from next year, and that's on the back of a very good campaign, predominantly through social media, where they drew people's attention to, I understand, the visual recognition technology. Whenever you go and buy something, you need to get a seedling at Bunnings or buy the milk at Coles. So that is an actually great
4: You're
3: thing.
4: In your system. They're your, you you yeah. Without any permissions, we're having your face, et cetera, being collected, your data.
3: Your data, and there's obvious, very obvious privacy-related issues there. It also means that when you're going to Coles or Bunnings, you no longer need to wear a mask when you're scanning and getting your groceries. But that's a great, great, great story.
4: Yeah, that's a great win. There's a variety of other things that have been happening as well.
3: Did we want to speak about what's the news? I think it was Guardian report on Thursday, Macquarie University. This is just tying in the theme. If you just listen to the stick together, what's been happening at Melbourne University with the academics, and we've also covered it here. There was a report in the Guardian that Macquarie University is actually using an AI chatbot, which they refer to as a virtual peer, in two of their psychology courses to replace in-person tutorials.
4: Yeah, which is a really stunningly undermining of the university process and what it's supposed to be built on, which is the Socratic method.
3: And we were talking about this off air as well. I mean, obvious during the tutorial process, it's part of the socialization process. It obviously costs a lot of money these days, and if you're going
4: to interact with each other,
3: and instead we're going to be interacting via a virtual chatbot.
4: Which is kind of interesting. I was doing the training here at 3CR as one of the trainers, and some of the young people that were in the group talked about how when they first started, they weren't sure if they were going to enjoy coming on a Saturday to do training, but then they got really excited about it and they really looked forward to it because, unlike at university, you actually interacted with people. Isn't that wild?
3: That is wild. That's just crazy. Personal interaction. Who would have thought that's
4: it is the basic key for human development to interact with people.
3: It's the key in the discipline of teaching and learning. There is that part as a teacher or instructor. You are looking for visual cues to see if the knowledge you're trying to teach is getting there. If it's not, then you adapt your approach.
4: You must, inevitably, it's beginning to think, you're beginning to think that the reason for universities is really as a business model that gives out certificates, however they are gained. That is the death knell of, and of course, if you're a reader and you used to read Solzhenitsyn, that was one of the deep ploys in most of his novels, was that a whole range of people at a technical level that were responsible for incredibly important machinery, etc., were beginning to be unskilled because the certificates that they'd received were not. They'd received them in a way that was didn't prove their capabilities.
3: Hmm.
4: I mean, I'm just jumping ahead there.
3: That's a very interesting point you bring up. And now we're talking about, we're drawing an analogy that universities and tertiary education is becoming like a commodity, a factory. And I read in the news a stat this week. I was pretty astounded. Australian education sector is the largest source of sort of exports and economic activity in Australia. It's something like $7.5 billion.
4: Mm. Well, it's great to see that the workers at the campuses are fighting back and keeping us abreast of the diabolical nature of the business plans that the higher echelons, if that's the right word, you know, they do say that scum rises to the top, are manipulating our public health, our public education system for the benefit of private business. The other thing that was interesting on the radar over the last few days was seeing Albanese and his cohort look extremely uncomfortable at the latest...
3: The Pacific Islands Conference in Palau?
4: Yeah, exactly. Yeah. Greenpeace Australia Pacific reports that branded the Albanese government's approval of BHP's gold mine extension in central Queensland as an affront to the Pacific leaders and communities grappling with climate disaster, and a reckless move that undermines Australia's partnership with the Pacific as the PM meets regional leaders at the Pacific Islands Forum. And the Pacific Island leaders felt the same way, and despite the greenwashing of the ABC reports, we'd have to say that in actual fact, there is a frightening level of dissonance between the Australian government's climate change policies and the reality on the ground.
3: And I'm just looking very quickly at an SBS News report, which just this morning on it, and there's a very great quote from Vanuatu's climate change adaptation and energy minister, Ralph Regan-Vanu. Australia is a major producer of fossil fuels. We all know fossil fuels are the primary driver of the climate crisis. The very least a country like Australia could be doing is stopping future expansion, and it's not doing that. You need to stop expansion, and you need to start transitioning away. There was also in the SBS report, it refers to an advisory opinion from the International Court of Justice, which said explicitly that countries are responsible not just for their emissions at home, but also for the harm and damage that is linked with their exports of coal, oil and gas.
4: And speaking from Palau, Dr. Simon Bradshaw, COP31 lead at Greenpeace Australia Pacific, said it is deeply insincere for Prime Minister Albanese to meet Pacific leaders here in Palau to discuss security, the energy crisis and regional threats, while his government fast-tracks the biggest security threat to the Pacific, the climate crisis. Interestingly enough, the centre stage was Australia's economic... support for what they called a big fight against drugs, apparently. There's a huge amount of drugs out there in the Pacific, and so we need to put a lot of money into surveillance, and the surveillance is going to be aerial.
3: So it has nothing to do with concerns about China at all, Lenny?
4: Oh, it's always drugs are bad. Drugs are bad. Yeah. I mean, I don't know what the level of threat drugs are, but they always seem to pull that out of their bottoms.
3: But isn't that kind of like the wrong approach? Shouldn't it be treated as if that is a like a health or society issue rather than something, a law enforcement type approach?
4: Well, all the visuals that went with the report were all about cargo ships and tankers. You know, the implication is that it's some sort of way through for bringing drugs across, I don't know, whatever. I mean, it's a business, man. It's a business. Don't you know? It's the greatest slush fund in the entire universe, apparently. Anyway, I mean, if you're going to run oligarchs, you've got to have a way of stashing your money in a way that nobody's got any fingerprints on. That's just basic business, man. Basic business is the attack on RAFU. We did cover it on Stick Together. RAFU, the Retail and Fast Food Workers Union, which you've got to admit is punching above its weight. And despite the Carroll government passing through the lower house Reform Amendment Bill, Association Incorporated Reform and Bill 2026, which is supposed to be focusing on red unions. And we know that red unions are, you know, actually quite a small threat, or as Sarah Misson put it, a red herring.
3: I hadn't even heard of the phrase red unions before until I saw that press release.
4: It's a PR carry-on. You would have noticed them in Queensland, for example. There's a union that they call themselves associations usually, and they talk about things like they try to divert workers from the unions like the Australian Nurses and Midwives Federation and the Teachers Union, and they call themselves federations or associations. I mean, not that there aren't people, organisations that are clearly membership-driven organisations that are unions that work on the principle of collective bargaining, right? But these ones talk about individual bargaining platforms and talk about how they're not affiliated with any political party, that sort of stuff. Now, what they're actually usually financed by business interests, private business interests, and it's trying to divert people's attention away from using collective bargaining as a form of advancement for the union for ordinary workers, but the complication is that RAFU is a membership based organisation, and it came out of a direct battle against the better overall test that the SDA collaborated with Coles with. In the sense that the SDA accepted a deal which ultimately was shown to be not credible.
3: I read a bit. There was quite a bit of information on RAFU's website about their history, and that's how I learnt. But getting back to the better off test, I understand that was actually someone who made an independent researcher and made a submission and proved that people who worked for Coles. Mm. That they were worse off under the SDA and membership.
4: Exactly.
3: And he became one of the key people setting RAFU up.
4: Well, the thing about the SDA is that it's quite an old union. It's got a huge membership base because whenever people go and work in any of these organisations, like part of the deal with the Coles and big supermarkets is that when the person is employed, they are immediately funneled through to the SDA as the representative union. And and that's why they've got this huge base, and often they're young and they churn through the people, right?
3: Right.
4: Now, the next thing is that, and there was no alternative. to this organisation. Mm-hmm. When RAFU turned up, they suddenly had to pull their socks up because it was provable that they were accepting deals that were undermining the welfare of their members.
3: I started to become aware of RAFU about a decade ago because they were winning all these class actions.
4: Yeah, yeah, because they're smart and they're dedicated and they care.
3: Yeah,
4: and right.
3: And they're recovering.
4: They're on the side of their workers.
3: They're recovering lost wages, back pay.
4: The runs are on the board.
3: I recall there was at a McDonald's franchisee, there was an issue with sexual harassment, and the actual first time it ever happened, the young staff walked off the job. It's just extraordinary these attacks against RAFU, which is, as I understand it, real democracy because it is member-led.
4: Yeah. Now, the thing is that, as it's been pointed out by Sarah Misson, there's a caveat on the Fair Work Commission that the only representative, if there's an organisation that can cover you, the provision is that you can't form a registered organisation if there is already a registered organisation to which your members, in inverted commas, could more conveniently belong. Now, the SDA is a huge influence on the ACTU. It has a huge power base within the Labor Party, and it would have to be said that the Premier, the new Premier, Carroll, leading into the election, I mean, they are on the verge of going into caretaker mode, and he brings this to Parliament. Mm. It's got to be considered a very targeted attack on RAFU for SDA.
3: What?
4: I mean, that's what it looks like. I don't know if it's true, but it appears to be so.
3: It is good that a number of unions have demonstrated solidarity. And
4: more solidarity for RAFU than they showed for the CFMEU, I'll have to say. Which is also a fighting union. And if you've got The Age this morning, you'll see that once again, the hero of the Liberals and the dark forces, Mackenzie, is out again as the saviour of all people, besmirching John Setko and Ralph Edwards once again. Obviously, they got up the nose of Michael Crosby, and the leak to Mackenzie and the front page of The Age is still on, all hot property. And the other thing is that there was a headline about the police going again to one of the CFMEU ex, someone who's been fired and who was already being looked into for financial malfeasance. Which was a year ago he was already, and now they've come again to his house. And as someone pointed out, he wasn't under arrest or anything. He was allowed to move around, which was different from what they did the previous week. The police, none of these organisations are covering themselves with much glory, doing the beck and call of the Labor Party in office at the moment. I mean, it seems really weird that their police should be deciding to do something about a person who they could get any time they wanted, and whose charges were a year old. I mean, what is this?
3: Yeah, I only saw headlines, but it wasn't it like really early in the morning when?
4: They always do it in the morning. Obviously, the police don't sleep. I mean, who knows? Anyway, we better move on. We're carrying on like pork chops. You're on Solidarity Breakfast with Annie and Matt, and we'll go on to Voices for Palestine. This is a fantastic piece from that wondrous fellow, Ilan Pape,
3: a historian who is now at the University of Exeter, but he was at University of Haifa a decade ago. He was forced to leave
4: because of Israeli his study. A British historian.
3: Yeah, yeah.
4: Yeah, sorry, I didn't mean to.
3: Yeah, he is an eminent Israeli historian and written extensively on Palestine.
4: And this piece is part of his... he's talking at the Oxford University, debating society, which is world-renowned. And the question that has been posed is, this house believes Israel never wanted peace with Palestine.

I'm glad to see that the Israelis haven't taken all the water, as they do in the West Bank. I also want to congratulate the Union for creating the climatic conditions we have in Palestine, which makes it easier to be in touch with reality. Let me start by saying that here is a proposition for peace after hearing Chen. I'm sure the Iraqi government, in fact, it already made such a statement, would welcome you and your family back to Iraq and let Rada and Arwa and her family go back to Palestine. Here is an idea for peace. Now, Jews in the Arab world, never thought that in any difficult moment in their history, before the arrival of Zionism, did not ever thought that any solution for a difficult time that they might have had is the establishment of a Jewish state in Palestine at the expense of the Palestinians. When the Zionism arrived, then the relationship between Jews... So, when Zionism appeared, then the relationship deteriorated between the Jewish communities and the Muslim communities and the Christian communities in the Arab world. Zionism was not only a disaster for the Palestinians, it was a disaster for the Arab world, and it was a disaster for the Arab Jews who lived in the Arab world. The motion that we have today goes beyond the question, does Israel want peace or doesn't want peace? The question is far more important. What does Israel want? And what do we do knowing what Israel wants? Not in 1980, not in 1990. What Israel wants today? Today there are 6 million refugees because of Israel, of the current government of Israel. 2 million in Gaza Strip and the West Bank, 1 million in Lebanon, and 3 million in the greater Tehran area. Is this the kind of state that we have to discuss whether it wants peace, or isn't that a state that wants to destroy, to occupy, to dispossess? Isn't this a state that endangers not only the life of Palestinians and Lebanese in the south, it endangers the stability of the Middle East? And further afield, it is now a state that endangers the whole international system of justice and order. So when you vote today, you're not voting only on the question, does Israel want peace or not? You are voting, what do we do with such an aggressive, dangerous political regime that every day is responsible for the killing of Palestinians in the Gaza Strip, in the West Bank, in South Lebanon, and threatens the stability and the peace of people all over the region? You are also voting for something else. You are voting to the motion that is hidden within this idea that Israel is an apartheid state. Very much as claimed by the Human Rights Watch organization, Amnesty International, and Israeli human rights, B'Tselem. Can you imagine a debate in the Oxford Union at the heyday of apartheid South Africa with a cheering leader group, kind of cheering group that supports apartheid and votes for apartheid? Surely you have enough modicum of decency in you to vote against the current Israel. Don't think only about the past. The current Israel is an apartheid state that is now threatening a whole region, and already the civil societies around the world, including a large number of Jews, find their government's indifference, and in some cases complicity with this state, and unacceptable. This is what took 1 million young Italians to the street in Rome. This is why we had the 1 million demonstrations in London. These are not anti-Semitic people, as some of them are also Jews. They are not self-hating Jews.
These are people who understand what injustice means, and they are fighting with all they can against this injustice. The fact that Zionism started as a colonialist project is the crux of the matter. When Theodor Herzl was going around the world trying to recruit support for the Zionist project, he wrote to Cecil Rhodes, one of the biggest British colonialists who created Rhodesia, "I want to interest you in another colonialist project, namely the colonization of Palestine." When in 1900 the Zionist Fourth Congress convened in London, they proudly displayed products from, in their words, from the Zionist colonies in Palestine. Colonialism, when Zionism started, was not a dirty word, and therefore Zionists used it without any problem. When colonialism became a problem from a PR perspective, then suddenly the whole narrative of Israel changed. We were not colonialists, we were a liberation movement, we fought against the British, we were returning to our homeland. But the early Zionists understood that only with violence and coercion they can plant at the heart of the Arab world a European Jewish state. If you want to maintain it, you have to use more coercion, more violence. Of course, there is resistance of the indigenous population. Of course, there is an anti-colonialist struggle. And anti-colonialist struggles in history are not a walk in the Rosengarten. Yes, they can be violent themselves, but this is a cycle of violence that begins with the colonization, not with the anti-colonialist reaction. So when you are voting today, think about this whole tragic idea, really, that indeed Jews were persecuted. Jews were suffering from genocide in Europe. They were suffering from anti-Semitism. But was the solution to plant at the heart of the Arab world, at the heart of the Muslim world, a European Jewish state on the bayonets of the British Empire? Now, this is a project that had to be maintained by force, this kind of idea. And you needed the British bayonets, the British power. So when someone shows you, you see the football team was Jewish, the currency was Jewish, the posters were Jewish. Of course they were, because Britain was behind it, not because the majority of the people were Palestinians and objected to the idea of the Jewish state. The Palestinians, from the very beginning of the Zionist project, insisted on two principles. And you can see it in all their motions given to the various inquiry commissions that came one after the other. They insisted on two principles which the West claimed it exported to the Middle East in order to show that after 400 years of Ottoman rule, now the Middle East can move to a more enlightened, progressive, westernized future. One principle was democracy. The other principle was self-determination. The Palestinians said, great, we are for democracy. Let us vote of what Palestine should be when they were 90%. Let us allow us to have self-determination, as you promised, and they promised in November 1918. Britain and France promised five peoples in the Arab world, and one of them was the Palestinians, that they will respect the right for self-determination. On the ground itself, Britain allowed the Zionist project to totally destroy the Palestinian aspiration for democracy and the Palestinian aspiration for self-determination. And it makes sense if you think about it. If you build a state in 1948 and you want it to be both Jewish and democratic, what do you do if the majority of the people are not Jewish? You downsize the electorate by ethnically cleansing them in 1948. So you go to the first election in 1949 knowing you don't have to fear the contradiction between the idea of democracy and the reality of demography. This is the whole nature of what we call liberal Zionism.
the sense that you can reconcile somehow to have an ethnic racist state and still be loyal to universal values such as democracy or socialism or liberalism. I ask you not only to vote today for the motion. I ask you to think seriously with your representative in the parliament, in the government. What does it mean that Israel is an apartheid state? What should the British government do in order not to mediate between Jews and Arabs, but to save the Palestinians from further ethnic cleansing, genocide, and dispossession? You will be on the right side of history when you do it. So go out in the right door so that you will be at peace with yourself and you could say to the next generation, I was there in Oxford and I showed my moral constitution, my moral courage, and I was not afraid of intimidation and provocation by people who have the courage today, really I admire it, to stand for an apartheid state. Thank you.

From September 15th to the 22nd, The Return, a play by Alaa Al-Qaisi, will tour theatres in Brunswick, Ballarat, Keysborough and Castlemaine. The Return is the story of Marwan Abu Samra, who awaits the return of his martyred daughters, Nagam and Rozan. Through poetry, music and magical realism, the play explores grief, love and what it takes to remain human in the face of unimaginable loss. For more information and tickets, go to the Free Palestine Melbourne website or look for The Return on Humanitix. 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
1: And you're with Annie and Matt, and we've got Shane Reside on the line, and you're down at the picket in outside the Quantum site down in Westock.
2: So, that's right. Good morning.
1: Good morning. Tell us, Shane. What's going on around you at the moment.
2: So, since Wednesday this week, all of the operators at Quantum in West Melbourne have been on strike. It's an enormous bulk liquids shipping facility here. Now, when the operators walked off, Quantum brought in scabs, replacement labour, from not just interstate, Queensland and South Australia, but we also believe they've brought scabs in from New Zealand to operate this facility while these operators are on strike. It's honestly an extraordinary move by this company. It's ultra aggressive. It's very hostile. And as you'd imagine, the members here are not happy about that. So we've had a picket up. We started our picket a few days ago. Unfortunately, the privately owned Port of Melbourne came down, issued a couple of people that were here at the time a notice to say that they were trespassing, and then a group of riot police told them that if they didn't move on, there was going to be consequences. We've made a decision this morning that we're going to return back down to the picket, so we're all here, and we're not going anywhere.
1: And that's at Mackenzie's Road down in West Melbourne.
2: Mackenzie Road, West Melbourne, that's right, just on the Maribyrnong River here, and it's a beautiful, filthy Melbourne morning. It's freezing cold and windy, and everyone's eating barbecue shows for breakfast.
1: Yeah, and Matt was saying that isn't it illegal for Quantum to lock people out when it's...
3: Yeah, protected industrial action, isn't it, Shane?
2: Yeah, this is protected industrial action. Yep, that's right.
3: And we were just talking about it off-air just before speaking to you. And it seems to me this kind of parallels with what happened in the 90s with Patrick's.
2: Look, it's impossible to avoid the parallel. I mean, you've got a situation where a company has decided they want to try and break the MUA. They've stood their workforce down. They've brought in scabs from overseas, and then they're sending in the police to try and to bust the picket. I mean, it's not a good look.
1: Tell me, is there a sense that there's it's not just Quantum, but that they're the vanguard of a more serious... industry-wide attack?
2: Look, it's a good question. At this stage, I don't think it's a wider attack. I think at this stage it's very specifically Quantum management that has made the decision to try and take on this group of workers. I think what happened with the picket is that Quantum contacted Port of Melbourne, which is the landlord, and asked them for help. And the Port of Melbourne, which is a private corporation, they're the landlord, Quantum is their client, their interests are aligned. I think Port of Melbourne came to help their mate out. Now, what we want to really make sure is that it doesn't spread from here and become an industry-wide issue. As long as it remains this particular company and these guys hold firm and we've got the broad support of the community, we think we've got a chance of winning. In fact, we think we are going to win. But yeah. If it spreads, then, you know, this thing could get dangerous.
1: Yeah, well, the thing about it is that there's a whole lot of subterranean and important issues going on here and this company. Well, can you give us some background to the company? Who are the owners?
2: So, like so many of these very large facilities, so Quantum is worth $1 billion is the first thing to say. They're trying to sell, or the institutional investors that own the company are trying to sell their stake at the moment, and so it was valued, and we know this because it was reported in the financial press, and it was valued at $1 billion before the war in Iran started. Now, being a bulk liquids distribution company, it also, or storage and distribution company, it holds a lot of fuel. This particular facility doesn't, but the other facilities around the country do. As the cost of fuel has been skyrocketing, the value of this facility must have almost certainly increased dramatically as well. So the owners, to answer your question, are institutional investors. They're private equity firms from around the world, pension funds from Canada, etc. They're not real people that own this company. It's institutional money that floats up in international capital. They've got a team of managers. The manager's job is to try and make the business as attractive as possible so the investors can sell at a high price, and so they're trying to keep labour costs down simply as an exercise in maximising surplus value. It's a story as old as time, and, you know, just like they're playing their role out as ruling class functionaries, we're playing our role out as working class people, and we're going to fight them, and we're going to make sure that we get our share.

0: accept it. I don't think they... I think management massively underestimated this group of workers and they massively underestimated the union. The operators are so staunch in their position on this particular dispute. It's not even just about the money and the conditions that they're fighting for. It's really honestly about dignity and self-respect. I was just talking to an operator a couple of minutes ago and he was telling me how, you know, just years have gone by where management have felt like they can, you know, just tell these operators to do whatever they want and the operators just have to cop it. And it's humiliating. And this particular dispute over this particular agreement is a last straw. And they're not going to take it anymore. They're going to reassert their self-respect because, you know, these guys are the people that run this terminal. They know how to do the work. They perform the duties. They're the ones who are out here, you know, in the middle of the night when it's cold and raining, getting the ships in and out, not these bloody managers, and they're going to hold their ground.
1: So what were they asking for?
0: Look, it's just a pay dispute.
1: Yeah, right.
0: And all these guys want to do is keep up with the cost of living. It's not even asking for a big pay increase. It's simply trying to make sure that as the cost of living, you know, rockets along, as we all know it is, that they don't go backwards against that. That's the crux of the dispute. There's some other small things that are nonetheless significant. You know, ships come and go at all sorts of crazy hours, and often the schedule gets changed at the last minute. So, you know, if you've rostered to work on a Saturday and then suddenly that gets shifted to a Sunday, you've ruined your Saturday and your Sunday.
1: Yeah.
0: So some of those kind of things that, you know, aren't going to come at a large cost to the company but are significant to the quality of life of these operators, we're trying to get that fixed as well.
2: Well, the quality of life to the operators, I mean, that's just a basic, not only human respect, but obviously it's a health and safety issue. If you're working intermittent hours, you don't have a fixed schedule. How can you manage your life? And then how can you work, basically?
0: Exactly.
1: Hey, it's really bizarre, isn't it? It's like they live in another world, these managers.
0: Look, they're certainly just very clear that their role in this dispute is to enforce the interests of the investors. It's not so much that they don't understand, you know, what all this means for the operators. It's just that they don't care. And that, you know, what their job is to make sure that the investors maximise return. And if that means trying to squash this group of workers, then that's what they're going to do. It's a story as old as time. And, you know, it's not new to us. It's not new to most ordinary working class people that are listening. You know, bosses look after themselves. And, you know, the lesson that I think all of us need to take from that is no one's going to save us. Either we stick together, we hold fat, and we fight for ourselves and we fight for what's right, or we're going to get dominated. And I just don't think that that's a decision that anyone should make otherwise.
1: Just on another issue, the amount of money that's being expended by the quantum managers, bringing people in from overseas, as well as the public purse, which is shown by the employment of riot police, that we're paying, taxpayers are paying for riot police to come and tell you guys to move on. This is quite an expensive operation on their part, really.
0: It really is. They've already spent more on trying to fight us than what they would have had to spend just to meet the demands of the operators. But, you know, I think what that tells us is, again, what we already knew, which is this isn't just about the paying conditions of the operators. It's also about authority, power, discretion. And this group of managers, they don't want their authority, power or discretion ultimately to be challenged. They don't want to share power with the workers. And so they're prepared to pay handsomely to make sure that they don't have to. One of the things that we do have to ask ourselves very serious questions about is the role that the state plays in supporting these operators. They can't do this on their own. These operators, these managers, the managers that run this terminal, they need the operators. The operators aren't working. They're refusing to move off their picket. Then that company's got a big problem.

0: they need the state in the form of the police to come down and bust our strike so that they can succeed in their strategy of maximising profit. So our, you know, strategy has to include not just making sure that the company itself feels the pressure, but also that the state feels the pressure not to come and support this company in their attempt at busting working class people.
1: Now, you've got, there's two entry points into the, I looked at the map, there's two entry points into the quantum space. Is the community picket trying to persuade people not to enter?
0: Well, actually, there's seven or so entries into the quantum facility.
1: Oh, seven. Facility. Oh, that's an awful lot, eh?
0: Yeah, it's an awful lot. But actually, there's some really fantastic news we got this morning. So our picket is on a roundabout. And right now on Coot Island, it is deathly quiet. There is barely a movement. And it's because we got news early this morning that the ship that was scheduled to come in today is, in fact, terrified of the disruption that's happening, and they've decided not to come in. The ship's sitting off at anchor. So there's scabs in there to operate the terminal, and they've got no work to do because there's no ship. And honestly, that is an extraordinary success, and it's an extraordinary testament to the solidarity that this group of workers has received, not just from the working class here in Melbourne, but also around the world. The International Transport Workers Federation, which is the international union that the MUA is a part of, has been talking to their friends and comrades in seafarers unions and port workers unions around the world, who have all been sending in messages of solidarity and contacting the shipping companies to let them know that this dispute's very, very serious, and that the shipping companies should take this dispute very, very seriously. And honestly, I think the shipping companies are nervous right now.
1: Oh, that's fantastic. Are you calling for people to go down to the picket today?
0: Absolutely. I mean, if this is going as well as we hope it will, then, you know, it's absolutely freezing cold and raining down here. We might eat our sausages and go home at some point. But certainly any time in the next couple of hours, we definitely want people down here. That would be fantastic. And stay tuned to our social media channels. So at some point in the next few hours, we're going to make an announcement about what's happening. We've just nailed down a few details. So the Maritime University of Victoria branch Instagram page is probably the best place to look. But certainly, if you're listening right now and you're in the vicinity and you want to come down and give us all a high five, it'd be enormously appreciated.
1: That's good news. Hopefully it's good news. Thanks very much for talking to us this morning, Shane.
0: Thank you very much.
2: Thanks, Shane.
0: Hopefully I'll be speaking to you soon to tell you about how we won the dispute.

0: And that was Sacco and Vassetti. And if you want to know the Sacco and Vassetti story, then you should go to the Philip Film Club tonight.
1: Yeah, at 6:30 tonight at Democritus House of 583 High Street, Northcote. Philip, which I'm a member, are running the film club. We're holding a screening of the film Sacco and Vassetti. And they were two Italian immigrants to New York at the turn of the century, turn of the 20th century. They were convicted of first degree murder. But there was an international campaign
0: without evidence.
1: Without flimsy evidence.
0: It was a stitch up.
1: Yeah, pretty much a stitch up.
0: A racist stitch up.
1: And what's extraordinary about this is there was an international campaign for the release. Not only people writing letters from Europe and North America, but Tokyo, Sydney, Melbourne, Sao Paulo, Rio de Janeiro, Buenos Aires, Dubai, Montevideo, Johannesburg, Mexico City and Auckland. But anyway, we are showing the film, so please come tonight and attend to watch the film.
0: So an international miscarriage of justice.
1: No, what I meant was...
0: No, I'm only kidding.
1: But... I mean, the fact is that it was such an outrage.
0: Oh, it was an outrage, yeah.
1: Outrage that people responded.
0: And that rendition of that Woody Guthrie song was by the Purple Dentists. And thanks very much, Marion, for your contribution to this week's Solidarity Breakfast Show.
2: A week solidarity, Brekkie team listener, when the unanimity of the Pacific Islands Forum was tested by grossly unfair criticism of True Blawazi over climate change, if there is such a thing, and evil China testing missiles across the Pacific, all sorted by the sensible balance our big supremo Anthony Albanese, who, while keeping abreast of the tragedy in Nepal and Tibet, said criticism of True Blawazi's climate change policies, if there is, were unfounded. Ongoing approvals of coal, gas and oil, of fossils and fossils and fossils, was disrespectful. Didn't that put them in their place? And the little matter raised by participants that the US of the UN of the US of the world tests lots more missiles across the Pacific than evil China was, Anthony explained, a different. Oh yes, our Anthony had all the arguments. And they are different. One is evil China, the other the US of. And while all this was going on, our very own Minister for Being Offensive and Trained Killing, Richard Malls, the bad guys, he of the giant mind, was meeting the US Ops Secretary for Being Offensive and Trained Killing, Pete Hug Killer Stuff, a meeting of the minds. Pete announcing there would be an acceleration in false posture, a euphemism it seems for lots and lots more US of train killers and train killer merchandise right here in True Blawazi, which Richard assured us is very much in True Blawazi's national interest. There was also a delightful photo of smiling Richard and smiling Pete, with Pete giving us a thumbs up, which I found so reassuring. Even if some cruel critics might interpret Pete's gesture as giving us the finger, we have to admire Richard's understanding. Perhaps that's stretching the definition a bit, but to think a right-wing US of warmonger and a dedicated True Blawazi socialist like Richard, who understands the road to socialism is paved with the merchandise of the merchants of death and trained killers and trained killing to preserve the economic status quo. This gentility evident in Mark Wayne Morlem, US of Big Supremo Donald Trample the Poor's latest Homeland Security Secretary. That's preserving the homeland by getting rid of all those people who eat your cats and dogs and shooting local US of citizens who object to rounding people up. Anyway, Mark Wayne visited True Blawazi to advise us on border security, and don't forget we need his advice badly, as the coalition parties and No Nation accuse the socialists of losing control of our borders. And Mark Wayne has all the qualifications, a rancher, a wrestler, a martial arts fighter, who during a Senate hearing challenged an evil union official witness to a physical fight. a fun, fun guy, delightful company over a few drinks. And top marks to Google and the tech giants for again displaying their independence by changing Lake Ontario to Lake America on maps in the US of, but retaining Ontario on maps in Canada. Courage under fire. See, Donald knows the US of is America, Canada, Mexico, all of South and Central America, but puppets of the puppet master. Oh, and as he announces a US of takeover of Venezuelan oil, he has suggested the Strait of Hormuz should be renamed the Strait of Travel the Poor. We're sure Google will oblige. And he assured us the Strait of Travel the Poor is open to shipping. Just a pity the world's shipping giants haven't realised. Maybe the evil Iranian missiles worry them a bit. And bloody environmentalists interfering yet again over Yosemite National Park, the crown jewel of the US of park system, they claim, upset just because Donald wants to hive off a little bit, not a lot, of Yosemite to give to a donor, Kingsbarn Realty Capital, to build a little road connecting the company's adjacent land. It's only a little bit. Typical anti-caring business class environmentalists. And Donald's own puppet master in attacking evil Iran, who, with Donald, assured us 6 months ago, would be all over in a matter of days, poor Benjamin Not Another Yahoo, not only facing an arrest warrant from The Hague over alleged crimes against humanity, all because of a little bit of slaughter, destruction, genocide and starvation, but now Turkey has issued an arrest warrant over that Zion attack on activists trying to deliver aid to the Palestinian non-land, non-people. Life's so unfair, isn't it? And Green Senator Nick McKim is refusing to apologise for telling Parliament both the government and the opposition have been captured by Zionist interests, which has enraged Zionist interests, describing his comments as reckless and dangerous, whereas slaughter, destruction, genocide and starvation are not reckless and dangerous, but essential to protect the Zionist interests. It's all very logical. Donald and Benjamin also threatened evil Hamas, well, they don't need an excuse to slaughter the terrorists, but warned them after kids' kites drifted over the border into occupied Palestine, and to show how biased is the UN of the US of the UN of the world, the UN of described Zion threats over kids flying kites as unacceptable. When it shows there are still kids in the non-land, non-peoples, non-land, they haven't killed or maimed. But now, listener, I need your help. Once again, the logic of the practitioners of the greatest little economic order of them all has exposed my ignorance of these matters. A mob called CoStar, owner of the digital property marketplace Domain Profits, actually, has ordered its staff to return to the office full-time, abandoning work from home. So what's confusing? Where do I need your help? Well, Supremo Jason Pellegrin, the workers' O, said, abolishing work from home, quote, will not reduce flexibility for workers. Ah? Listener, please explain for my bewildered mind how removing flexibility for workers will not reduce flexibility for workers. CoStar. Star seems to be the go this week. Sydney and Brisbane casino private mint Star, now the falling Star, joined our very own Crook Casino after an inquiry, well, before, during and after the inquiry, revealing, hard to believe, little problems like money laundering, encouraging problem gamblers, banning consistent winners, a whole litany of offences, with Star placed under administration by the government until it can prove itself able to rerun the show. Just last year, sprung yet again for allowing a 16-year-old to gamble tens of thousands. 2 months ago, a Brisbane casino chef died after falling from the rooftop deck through a fault the board had been alerted to time and again. Bit of a dint in the able to run the show bit, but problem solved. The board last week, which includes the Matheson family, they're the biggest pokie machine manufacturers, Ford came up with the solution to the millions in fines it keeps getting for breaking all the rules. Just change the rules. Open slather. Abolish these silly regulations. Oh, and hand us a bit of corporate welfare to compensate for all those fines. It's already copped a fair bit of corporate welfare amid all the charges due to those peaky bloody regulations, like the state government twice delaying plans to reduce the daily cash limit and a tax reprieve of $310 million, such that even the True Blue Aussie Capitalist Review, a great friend, indeed voice of the good corporate citizens, headed an editorial this week, Star wants the casino without the compliance. Which brings us to this attack on gambling ads. Not just an attack on gambling ads, but total disregard for the great sporting codes and media giants. Other than kowtowing to the demands of the great sporting codes and the media giants, but what I can't comprehend is why the gambling industry is so upset and why it bothers to advertise in the first place. Seems it's paying for all those ads just so it can lose more and more money. Because, and we know there is absolutely 100% honesty in advertising, because the ads show no one loses. All these happy, happy, excited winners. So surely the industry is better off not advertising and saving lots of money. The socialist state supremo brackets temporary Ben Carr role the workers yet again displayed his solidarity by denouncing his two predecessors for a levy on public transport fares, part of which went to the suburban rail loop White Elephant, taken mostly when Ben was deputy big supremo, but he knew nothing about it, nothing, never heard of it. Finally, he has this inspired solution to potholes. Send prison chain gangs out to fix them. We've got a job for you, something to do with pot. Oh, did you say pot? We volunteer. We all volunteer. Oh, sorry, that was potholes. But we oppose slave labour. Good morning.
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0: Yeah, what a horrible idea. I mean, why don't these people go and live in America if they want to, you know? If they want to create Australia in America's image. We're going to go out with very quickly where I was listening to Trade Justice, Critical Minerals Deals and a Clean Energy Transition, and they were having a chat with Hilary Hayden from Trade Justice was having a chat with two people from Oxfam America, Maria Lee Ramos and Andrew Bogrand, who they've just put out a report called Financing Critical Minerals but Failing Critical Safeguards. Are banks and investors doing enough to ensure the energy transition is fair for all? And this is some excerpts from that particular conversation. It's a great background for something that is affecting everyone.
4: Mining sector, as we know, is incredibly risky for the environment, for the people who live atop the minerals, corruption risks, opacity, patronage. And we wanted to put out a document that really just builds on lessons learned from the past.
5: I think for additional context, it's also just kind of helpful to get a sense of what we mean by the social license to operate. And I think that, you know, essentially a permit or something to this effect gives you the legal right to mine. I mean, it says you can, the state allows you to go in and pull something out of the ground. The social license to operate is a concept about whether or not you really should be mining there. And a lot of times, you know, you can have the permissions and the permits in place, but you don't really have the acceptance from the local community. And I think that's, frankly, one of the more critical aspects when we talk about, you know, this globally complex supply chain, a very volatile supply chain at times. And we saw that, you know, we've seen the threats to the supply chain from COVID and from conflict and elsewhere. This means how do you treat your workers? How are workers considered? How is labor part of your mind? What are the considerations for unions and for labor and worker safety? And also the social license to operate. I think critically what this suggests in our research is that it's something that's ongoing. It's not sort of a rubber stamp, yes or no. It's something that's constant. And And it's earned over time. And it can also be lost. And I think what we've seen at Oxfam is that, you know, deals that are rushed, you mentioned, you know, the lack of transparency when there's secrecy, that social license to operate breaks down very, very quickly. And so our findings are basically that there is a, there's of course a human rights interest in having a strong social license to operate from companies and from government. But there's also a very compelling business case for this, which is that, you know, minds that invest in this, that spend a little bit more upfront to do things right, to make sure that they have, that they have a strong engagement team, that they respect free, prior, and informed consent, that they expect community rights. All of these things in place lead to stronger outcomes. And there's a number of responsible mining companies that will you know, parrot these points exactly, because they're very much documented and the research is very clear. You know, when things break down, it can be really costly, and there's a high cost to social conflict. So, and I have a specific example from Mozambique, where a mine refused to pay about $1.5 million to a community that needed new roads. They had a couple of things that were interrupted by the mining operation. It erupted into a protest, and that mine was shut down. It cost the mining company, I think, upwards of $30 million over a year, just to keep the mine basically unprofitable, unproductive, sitting empty. It's the classic case of, you know, stepping over a dollar to pick up a penny. And we've seen that, you know, consistently across the globe. This is a sector that is notoriously opaque. It does work in the shadows. And so you have an administration that's operating in with a similar kind of MO. And I think that combination, it is very dangerous. And when we don't know the terms of trade, the terms of the agreement, how communities are being treated, how workers are being treated, we get really dangerous results that are bad for human rights, bad for business too.
6: Identifies attacks against human rights defenders as one of the most frequently documented local community impacts. Can you talk to us a little bit? What does that look like on the ground? What should governments be doing to protect people who are speaking out?
5: Human rights defenders often, they're folks from all walks of life. So, you know, everyone from pastors to folks that have maybe been in a community leadership role, even if it's non-official, to entire communities that, you know, qualify as defenders. So we're talking about a lot of people. Often they're in a capacity where they're in between a community and a large project. So they're getting pressure from all different angles. And they are uniquely targeted. The mining sector remains the most dangerous sector to engage as a human rights activist. You know, labor activists count as well and are heavily targeted. The threats vary. The research suggests that often there's a close proximity to organized crime, particularly in parts of Latin America and the wider Americas, as well as threats from paramilitary groups that are associated with the mine. Public security, these threats can be very dangerous. And, you know, hundreds of environmental defenders every year lose their life, and many of them are around or engaging mining companies. In the kind of business and human rights movement, we talk a lot about this concept of a shared space under pressure. And this is a concept that, you know, both businesses and nonprofits, civil society, labor movements share and occupy and work in a similar place. And if there's crackdowns on business, that's often really bad for civil society groups like ours. And vice versa, when you have a crackdown on, you know, civil society, businesses can be harmed sometimes directly, sometimes it's indirectly, but there is that shared space, and governments have an obligation to protect it, to keep civic space open. Again, you know, you'll kind of hear this theme, it's also good for business. Now, there are limits to how far, you know, business and civil society can collaborate. There's going to be tension. But in broad terms, there is this space that's under attack, and it's bad for advancing human rights, difficult to protect communities in this kind of context. And of course, it's bad for the mining companies themselves. They don't want to have to deal with rampant security forces in their operations. They don't want to have to deal with random tax checks that are unfair or politically motivated. These are all linked. And extreme cases, you know, companies that are working in conflict zones have just so many threats that their operations are exposed to, and that they might be exposing defenders and activists to as well. Her big focus is really on how to open that space to keep it open for business. How can business champion these issues and keep it safe for folks like us to work?
4: All over the world, I mean, women are disproportionately impacted by the extractive sector. This is because of cultural norms. This is because of power asymmetry. This is because in many parts of the world, the way that land is held. So land in many jurisdictions is traditionally held by men. And so when a company will come in or government will come in and, you know, consult, if they are consulted at all about land acquisition processes, it's often the men in the room who are consulted and not women. If there is compensation, so payment for land acquisition, this often goes to men who have a, you know, leadership role in the household. There are issues around influx of workers. And so the sorts of pressures that this puts on a community in terms of services, public services, health services. And also we've seen just an increase of gender-based violence, changes in the dynamics of the family, STIs that have increased as well, HIV/AIDS that have increased, and not enough attention to this before the project begins throughout the project cycle. I mean, mining projects can last 10, 20, 30 years. Not enough attention and not enough resources on this. So this has been a priority of ours as a feminist organization to raise these issues with government and with companies as well, to consult women and gender minorities at the start and throughout the project cycle and to ensure that they meaningfully participate in decision-making. On a practical level, this might mean that you gather people during certain times of the day, or maybe not when it's farming season, or you ensure that there's childcare, and you provide resources and facilitate this. Maybe this means that you're consulting the men and the women separately because they'll feel more comfortable. And then the other aspect of this is just around decision-making around the use of revenues as well. So payments that go directly to communities, and often women are excluded from decisions around how to use those funds. And so we've been pushing as well just to ensure that there's space for women to participate in decisions around the use of these as well.
6: This report felt really timely to me because there's so much conversation right now happening around critical minerals. I feel like I can't open the news without seeing something about critical minerals. People are talking about what they mean, not just for the clean energy transition, but for labor rights, for communities, and then in some circles, are things like national security, right? And I want to turn to that question a little bit now. Across the political spectrum, it seems, like I said, that everybody's talking about the race for these minerals. And depending on who you ask, it's either essential for building a clean energy future, and we need these minerals for green energy and electric vehicles, or it's necessary for strengthening military and economic competitiveness. I think that your report challenges some of the assumptions behind those conversations. From your perspective, and drawing on some of the research in this report, what do you think that policymakers, the media, and the public are getting wrong about this current conversation on critical minerals?
4: I've been working on these issues for, I don't know, a number of years, 20 plus years. And you're absolutely right. There is a buzz on this right now. It is bonkers to me. I mean, I've never seen this level of activity. So it was, it was a priority under the Biden administration. It's certainly a priority under the Trump administration. That we're very much in a commodity boom at the moment. Maybe just to step back a little bit, you know, as you said, it's very much about this geopolitical contestations about control and security of supply chains. China is ahead of the West, right? And so there's concern that China will, you know, turn the tap on or off. Just in the last year, there have been 21 bilateral agreements or MOUs with countries. So in the agreement with DRC, which is like minerals for security. So that was signed, late last year. And the same for Ukraine. There was an agreement with Zambia that was floating the idea of like minerals for public health. And there was like a big uproar in Zambia as well. There's forged this new multilateral partnership with some 55 countries. It takes the place of the Mineral Security Partnership. There's Project Vault, which is this, establishes a mineral stockpile in the U.S., which is similar to the Strategic Petroleum Reserve. Millions and millions of committed public financing, and it seems from like every agency in the alphabet. So labor, energy, commerce, the U.S. Export-Import Bank, the Millennium Challenge Corporation, the Development Finance Corporation. Just a few hours ago, DOE announced this, $500 million for financing, and the Department of Defense or War. The demand projections are like bullish. So the World Bank estimates that under a 2-degree scenario, global heating scenario, mineral extraction will need to be like quadruple by 2050. We're not paying enough attention to reuse, recycling, to designed products to foster mineral recycling. And while recycling can meet some demand, we're still going to need new mining, unfortunately. And then for us, whether you call it green minerals, energy transition minerals, critical minerals, it's mining. It's mining all the same. And mining comes with just tremendous human rights, environmental corruption risks. And so again, part of this this briefing, which this briefing document, which we really put together for a U.S. government audience, that's sort of who our target U.S. policymakers, many of whom are coming into this new. So we've been having just a number of just bilateral conversations with folks on the Hill and other U.S. agencies. A number of folks are coming into this new, and so we really wanted to bring in, again, lessons from the past about how to get this right. And fundamental to this is you need to engage, meaningfully engage the communities that are living around these mine sites. Otherwise, you know, the very thing that you're trying to do, which is secure mineral supply chains, is going to be at risk.
6: For additional context for people on this call, my impression is that the U.S. State Department basically told Zambia, if you do not give us access to your critical minerals, that they will turn off funding and other streams for HIV medication.
4: A big buyer of minerals right now is the Department of Defense, or the Department of War. So they have this massive copper, and they are actively investing in mines. So Pentagon contracts, grants. So the environmental, news network Mongabe recently did an investigation. So they looked at USAspending.gov, the database, and they found some like 27 grants had been awarded by DOW. What are we calling that? DOD. Mostly to U.S. for U.S. projects, some on indigenous lands. They found that some like $500 million had been invested in like the last 4 years or so. $500 million, it's actually not a lot of money, because it's just the tip of the iceberg. The challenge, of course, is that the actual amount is likely significantly larger, but under, the national security cover and super opaque. And then the other is that the mining law in this country is from 1872, which is it's insane. So the U.S. general mining laws from 1872. So it doesn't require mining companies to pay federal royalties for hard rock minerals taken from public land. So U.S. mining companies pay a standard federal and state corporate income tax, payroll, property taxes, other taxes, but the big money, the big payment, the royalties, they don't pay those.
5: When we talk about critical minerals, there's a million names for them. Also, I've spoken to folks in the mining sector who jokingly say critical minerals are a new term to them as well. They don't necessarily, this is kind of a new concept for many in the past 10 or 15 years. They saw themselves as cobalt miners or copper miners or what have you. But we talk about critical minerals. We're really talking about these, copper, cobalt, lithium, nickel, things that are really essential to clean energy, but also, of course, to AI data centers and to defense technology. And it is very difficult to say what is going where and how it's being used. In the past year or so, we've been looking at a project to examine copper that is coming out of it's called the African Copper Belt, which is Southern Democratic Republic of Congo and Northern Zambia. And it's a huge source of global copper, basically figuring out how it moves through the supply chain, who's using it and for what reasons. And just to give you a little flavor of how complicated this is, copper that's taken out of the ground will often go to a smelter in the country. So it's, copper ore is a good copper is 3 to 5% copper. So a lot of rock and wasted ore goes out. It's smelted, it's put onto a truck, it's then shipped through multiple locations on the continent. So sometimes on Tanzania, on the east coast of Africa, sometimes through Namibia on the west or South Africa. From there, it goes to 8 to 12 different countries around the globe for processing. Most of the copper goes to China, but not all of it by any means. In China, it might pass to 4 or 5 different factories, and then it's turned into something like copper wire, which you'd see in an EV. That copper wire goes to a battery manufacturer in, say, South Korea. Then it's then sold on to an EV manufacturer. Somewhere, say, in the United States, where it's put into a car. So you can see the number of steps, the number of handoffs. And behind the scenes, you have very massive conglomerate that are involved as well that are not necessarily in the mining or processing, but, for example, shipping companies. Shipping companies are extremely powerful. They act as a cartel, very exposed to corruption risks and everything in between. And then, of course, commodity traders. These are the folks that are basically buying and selling these goods all over the globe. They're based in places like Geneva or London or Chicago. They don't really physically touch the material, of course, but they're sending things everywhere and in control of the financial purse string. So you have this increasingly complex web. So trying to say, where is this copper coming from? Where is this cobalt coming from? Is incredibly incredibly difficult. And companies, even the ones that want to make an honest effort, are struggling. So we need more investment in, and going back to this point on transparency, we have to be invested in this. The mining industry is getting away with murder because they are expanding into sectors. I think gold expansion, which obviously isn't really relevant for the energy transition. There's a nominal amount of gold in our phones and things like this, but it's not, of course, essential to energy. But gold has been one of the largest expanding mineral sectors in the past decade. So under the cover of resourcing tomorrow and building a clean energy future, the mining industry is just, it's same old, same old. And to Maria's point, you know, mining is mining regardless of what we call the mineral, and it comes with huge costs and regardless of the end purpose of the mineral. So we have to keep that in mind. And I would just say that, yeah, I think this boom is driven also by, you know, defense and AI. And we just need to be very honest about that and figure out a way to sort where it's going. It does go, you know, to the old adage of follow the money is true as it ever was. And trying to figure out who's paying for what and from where is kind of the essential role I think that civil society has to play right now.
4: So look, whether a project impacts Indigenous peoples or not, a mining project developer should consult and respect communities impacted by the mine. So the decision to give or withhold consent for a project, that is just good practice all around. But for Indigenous peoples, free, prior, and informed consent is a human right recognized under international law. So the UN Declaration for the Rights of Indigenous Peoples, soft law, it safeguards the protection and realization of their collective autonomies, the resilience, the right to self-determination, which is absolutely fundamental. Free, prior, and informed consent is a decision-making process, essentially, that ensures that Indigenous peoples have a say in whether or not a mining project moves forward. So, you know, whether it's yes or, you know, yes with conditions or no to mining, and it shouldn't happen just at the start of a project, but really, again, during the life of a project, which could be, you know, a whole generation. So, you know, 30 plus years or so. There was a recent study from the University of Queensland, and they gathered this large data set of mining projects. So they looked at like 5,000 plus projects and found that an estimated 54% of transition minerals are located, and so projects and reserves are located on or near the lands of Indigenous peoples. So this essentially really poses, you know, a disproportionate risk to customary land rights, to, you know, traditional livelihoods. And if you're a developer, like you, I mean, you need to know this, and you need to do your homework about whose lands you're intruding.
0: And that gives you lots of food for thought. As I said, it was from Trade Justice, Critical Mineral Deals and a Clean Energy Transition. You can see that there's a lot of stew in that around why critical, so-called critical remember a couple of years ago they were called rare minerals, now they're called critical minerals, but it's really a PR stunt for money makers, really.
1: Yeah, that came across, one of the speakers actually mentioned that you know, the mining companies didn't refer to them as critical minerals, but they were cobalt miners. Yeah. And I think a very good takeaway is the last speaker referring to the University of Queensland report that 54% of lands where there's critical mineral activity taking place is on Indigenous land, and their custodial rights over the land is severely at threat.
0: That's the end of Solidarity Breakfast this morning. There is no Asia Pacific Currents this morning. They apologise, but we'll go to some music and then a regular programming. So we'll sign off with a little bit of Courtney Barnett.

0: From September 15th to the 22nd, The Return, a play by Alaa Al-Qaisi, will tour theatres in Brunswick, Ballarat, Keysborough and Castlemaine. The Return is the story of Marwan Abu Samra, who awaits the return of his martyred daughters Nagam and Rozan. Through poetry, music and magical realism, the play explores grief, love and what it takes to remain human in the face of unimaginable loss. For more information and tickets, go to the Free Palestine Melbourne website or look for The Return on Humanitix. Free Palestine Melbourne is a 3CR supporter.
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2: Thanks for joining us. 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
0: Some of the most iconic pictures of Yasser Arafat, Abu Ammar and his fighters were taken as he bid farewell to his people in the Palestinian refugee camps in Beirut before they left Beirut for the very last time in August 1982. Some of these pictures were captured by a journalist who used to work for PLO's magazine Filistin al-Thawra, a young Syrian journalist, a young Syrian photographer, Fasih Kiso. Over the next four episodes, I am going to take you in a journey into the life of Fasih Kiso, the journalist, the photographer, the artist, the traveler, the dreamer from Syria, who gave us some of the most iconic pictures of the Palestinian fighters before they left Beirut for the last time. Stay with me. Fasih, thank you for agreeing to be on my show on such a short notice.
3: A few minutes notice?
0: Yes.
3: That's a good one.
0: So maybe 7 minutes notice.
3: Yeah.
0: That's plenty of time.
3: I'm happy to be and try this with you.
0: First of all, have you been told that you are photogenic? So this radio interview is a waste. You should be on television. Have you been told you are photogenic?
3: Yeah, actually, do you know, sometimes in Melbourne, I walk in the street and I see people, can we take a photo of you?
0: See, it could be the hair, it could be the glasses that stand out. So Fasih, how long have you been in Australia for?
3: Well, I came November 1992.
0: 1992.
3: Yeah.
0: So I've been here for around three decades and more, yeah, maybe 35 years nearly.
3: Yes.
0: And you came to Australia from?
3: I was living in Beirut, in Lebanon.
0: So Fasih, you are originally from Syria,
3: yeah,
0: but also you have very strong connection to Lebanon.
3: Yeah, I was born in Syria, northeast Syria.
0: Mm.
3: When I had my year 12, I moved to Beirut to study there.
0: You were born in the Syrian city of Hasakeh.
3: Yes.
0: Which is the northeast part of Syria.
3: Yeah.
0: What we know about Hasakeh is that it is not one of the major cities in Syria. Maybe
3: it is known, but when we count the
0: major cities in Syria, we go to Damascus for the capital city.
3: Yeah,
0: we go to Halab, Aleppo.
3: Yeah.
0: Maybe after Aleppo, Homs and Hama. Maybe Latakia, and maybe then comes Hasakeh.
3: Yeah, we actually the people who lives in northeast Syria, including Al Hasakeh, there's other cities, province of Al Hasakeh. They didn't feel actually they are part of Syria because they are marginalized politically, economically, even though that most of the wheat, most of petrols, most of cottons.
0: So most of the natural resources for Syria come from that region, but nevertheless, they feel marginalized.
3: Yeah.
0: Is this a feeling or it is a reality?
3: It's a reality. Until now.
0: So I want to start from your maybe childhood, the time where you first went to school in Hasakeh. What can you share with us about your childhood?
3: Well, when I was a kid, actually, I went first, my first 3 years or 4 years of study, it was in a village, a small village.
0: What is it called?
3: It's called Seger. Seger, Seger. There was like middle Seger, above Seger, the bottom Seger, something
0: How
3: like this.
0: How do they say it? Like Seger al-Ulya, Foka, or Tahta?
3: Seger Tahtani, Seger Fokani, Seger Nassani.
0: Okay. Because in Palestine, we also have upper and lower. Yani Beit Urit Foka, Beit Urit Tahta.
3: We use
0: Foka or Tahta for upper and lower.
3: A small village. It was 11 houses.
0: That's very small.
3: Mud houses, what do you call them? Mm-hmm. Yeah. And the school, it was at the beginning of the village, just one room. And the student from year 1 to 6, they are at the same room on the, yeah. And one teacher. Yeah.
0: So the whole school is one classroom?
3: One classroom. Yeah.
0: And do you recall the number of boys in that classroom?
3: Well, boys and girls. Actually.
0: Boys and girls. Yeah, number of children.
3: Yeah, it was mixed. Maybe around maybe 30.
0: Here you're talking about maybe time in 60s, you went to school.
3: 60s, yes.
0: And the dialect of the people of Hasake, it's closer to Iraq than it is to Syria.
3: Actually, the dialect of the village where I was born, it's closer, a lot of Turkish word. They used of Merdin. The people of Merdin, they talk Arabic, but lots of Turkish words. Mm. Yeah.
0: This is a mixed group. So you have Arabs, Kurds, Syriac. You have also other groups. So personally, which one of the groups where your family is from?
3: Okay, I'll tell you something. This village where I was born, they were all Syriac. Mm. The village next to us, maybe you walk only 10-15 minutes, they are all Arab and they have dark skins. The other village you walk more, maybe around 15 to 20 minutes, Kurdish.
0: Okay. Yeah. So within the same proximity, you have a village of Syriac, Syrian, yani we call it in Arabic Syrian, and also next door neighbor are Arabs.
3: Yeah.
0: Different looking, maybe darker skin.
3: Darker skin.
0: The next door neighbor on the other side, Kurds.
3: Kurds, yeah. So we visit each other. People come and mix and so it's, but no one was talking about like those people are Kurdish or that's no, Arab.
0: Didn't matter.
3: No.
0: But at home, what language did your parents speak?
3: Arabic? Arabic, but as I said, a lots of words from Merdin or like south of Merdin. Mm. Because my father was born in South Merdin, one of the villages in South Merdin.
0: I was going to ask about the origin of your family. So you are Syriacs, which means that you came to this village maybe a generation or two generations before you were born?
3: It's a new village, but I'm not really sure. I know that it's the people who were living at that village, they built their houses.
0: Okay.
3: So they established the so after the 1915 massacres, those people there, right there, some, for example, my grandfather killed during that massacre.
0: So your grandfather to your father or mother's side?
3: My father. Yeah, my father's side killed, and my grandmother also killed during the massacres. And one of my uncles, he was a little boy. All those people, they were living here in this village. They all parents or like whatever and sister, they were living in what called Turkey now.
0: Mm. Yeah. So here for context, you're talking about events that happened towards the end of World War One, where there were massacres against the different groups in the region, in what we call today Turkey, and the Armenian genocide, and also the Syriac.
3: The same
0: time.
3: They call it Syriac Seyfo.
0: Seyfo.
3: But it's the same. That during them, also there was a Greek also living in Turkey, and they were.
0: And that's when your great grandparents came to Syria as or expelled from home.
3: Well, my father. Mm. His sister was 10 years old, and he was maybe around 3 years old. His sister was carrying him with a smaller sister. Mm. The smaller sister, maybe 8 or 7 years, died in the road coming. Mm. So my auntie and my father stayed alive. Mm. And so other people from the community, they were looking after them.
0: In your upbringing, here you're talking about a family that grew on the stories of trauma. Was that spoken about at home, or it was ignored, or it was invisible? Did you recall the first time you discovered your family's history?
3: Actually, no one was talking about this at all. We didn't really hear about any stories. But after I grew up, after I went to Lebanon or something, I started to listen to stories such like this, and I was investigating this. And I feel really very sorry about, I'm a filmmaker, and I record images, and I interview people. But I did not thought about, like, talking your with own, my father. And
0: do you feel guilty for waiting maybe that long to start unpacking this chapter of your family history?
3: Well, I don't really feel guilty, but I feel like I should have talked to my father about this. But I talked with my uncle, one of my uncles. He was older than my father. And I've got all this information. And also my older sister, I interviewed her, but recently, maybe 10 years ago only, about these things.
0: Was it difficult for her to speak about the trauma or that chapter?
3: No, they were talking like about the film fiction or something, a story. Mm. Just like, your father like this and sister like that, and story. It's not really... It becomes strange that all this trauma becomes in the past.
0: From your mother's side, was she also Syriac?
3: Yeah.
0: So how far is your village from the town, from Hasake?
3: It's in the middle of two cities. One called Dirbasiya, which is on the border exactly of Turkey. Mm. And around maybe 40 kilometers, the village far from Dirbasiya. And the same distance from Hasake, like around 40, 45 kilometers from the city of Hasake.
0: So growing up now here in the elementary time, it was mainly in the village and maybe visiting Hasake.
3: Yeah.
0: When was the very first time you visited Damascus?
3: Well, very first time I was maybe around 17, 16 years old. Yeah. Damascus.
0: What was the purpose? Did you just want to see it, or there was
3: just
0: a reason?
3: I have someone from Al-Hasake, brother of one of my friends, and he was living there. And he said, come and meet me there.
0: So was Damascus the first big city, or you also had the chance to see Homs or Hama
3: no,
0: before
3: actually,
0: then?
3: Actually, the first big city I saw, it was Aleppo, because Aleppo, it was closer. And the distance by bus at that time, it was around maybe 10 hours by bus, old buses. We call it hop-hop. Amazing things about these buses, they put, and we travel at night because we don't want, like, we want, if you spend all the day traveling.
0: So you take the long night trip.
3: Long night trip.
0: Do you sleep during that?
3: Okay. Yeah, I was very famous until recently. Whenever I got into a bus, I sleep directly.
0: Seriously?
3: You're lucky. All my sister and brother, they talk about, you are very lucky. As soon as you get into the bus, you sleep.
0: And in the bus, did they used to put maybe some music?
3: Or that's it.
0: And nevertheless, you just fall asleep.
3: So, Kulthum, not any other singers, Kulthum only. You don't listen to any like short songs or something.
0: Yeah, long.
3: It has to be long and repeated.
0: Over and over again.
3: Amazing, yeah. You know, Kulthum, she repeats that sentence, and then they repeat the songs.
0: And then they repeat the cassette.
3: And then they repeat the cassette.
0: Yes.
3: Yeah.
0: And there is a little bit of stereotype in the Middle East and in the Arab countries where they say Kulthum is for night and Fairuz in daytime or morning.
3: Yeah, morning.
0: Yes.
3: All people actually... In maybe in Syria and Lebanon, of course, because I live in Lebanon. In the morning, you should put Fairuz.
0: Fairuz, it's like by law.
3: You have to
0: listen to Fairuz.
3: Compulsory.
0: Compulsory.
3: And for example, there is. We live in the center of the. My father bought land, an old house in the center of the Hasake, and then rebuilt the house there. It was Arabic house from mud or something, so he rebuilt it. So under the ground level It's all shops, and most of the shops, or one famous, very famous, is a tailor. Always he opened the door at 7:30, and Fairuz.
0: So you hear
3: loud, loud Fairuz.
0: So the whole neighborhood. Well, on this note, let's share the beauty of the voice of Fairuz with my listeners, and let's play one of her songs. So you're listening to Palestine Remembered on 855 AM, and an interview with Fasih Kiso, and let's listen to Fairuz.

0: Welcome again, dear listeners. We are talking to Fasih Kiso. So you finished year 12, and as a year 12 or high school student, what was your dream?
1: It was actually funny. My dream was completely different than what I do now. Yeah, and we moved actually after when I was at year 4, we moved to Al Hasakah. The city of Hasakah, the center of, we were living in the center, as I said. And the school, it was exactly from our balcony, you can see the school where I go. The student playing in the playground and, yeah. When, and then I study in different, like high school and when I finished my year 12, I was dreaming to travel. To go out of Syria. So my dream was, at that time, strange. I started to learn Turkish. And I wanted to go and study medicine in Turkey, in Istanbul. I was dreaming of Istanbul. I don't know why. And then this dream finished by going to Beirut.
0: So before your dream took a turn from Turkey / Istanbul to Lebanon, I want to stay in Syria and ask you about your life as a teenager, as a young man, towards the end of your high school life in Syria, in maybe late 60s, early 70s. It was also a military society, militarized society. How did it feel?
1: Well, for me, okay, we have something called Futuwa.
0: Futuwa.
1: Which is like military, what do you call it? Military what? Exercises? Military
0: training.
1: Information. When we are at high school, year 11 and 12. It starts from year, I think, 10, year 11 and 12.
0: And even the school uniform was also military uniform.
1: Yeah, and we were wearing like the color of the...
0: military uniform.
1: Yeah, military uniform. Yeah, so I remember when I was... at year 11 or 12, we went to to experience how to use the gun, Kalashnikov. So on the ground, everyone, and okay, you have to point on that
0: target.
1: Yeah, it's a sign. So, but we have to wait for the leader to say fire.
0: Yes.
1: So. My hand, my finger was on the trigger, and the bullet.
0: Seriously, before the sign.
1: Before the sign. Who is that? And I had like some like punishing like on my bag. Don't do that. So yeah, so it was, but we didn't feel really we are militarized. Yeah, so we feel like it's just part of the study. Yeah, it's just any subject. It's just another subject. Yeah, but for me it wasn't like this. For me, I was like, you know, Beatles at that time. It was very famous as well, like Fairuz for us as a young people. So we were growing our hair really long and Charleston, and it was very fashionable. When I look at my photos now in the 60s, late 60s.
0: Very fashionably elegant.
1: Fashionable, like we were in England.
0: Yes.
1: Charleston, whistling to the Beatles. And the funny thing is, there is also a movie, a cinema close to us. So they were putting before, like half an hour, the film starts, they put also loud on sound on the Beatles.
0: Really?
1: Every day, the Beatles.
0: So you go to the cinema to watch an Arabic movie, but before the movie begins, they put half an hour of the
1: music
0: Beatles?
1: And the Beatles.
0: Serious?
1: Always. And until now, I listen to those songs.
0: All right.
1: Now, since that time. So I knew the Beatles through this man.
0: Syrian cinemas.
1: Was playing the Beatles in speakers.

0: And in your upbringing, you were aware that, you know, there is a conflict. You were aware that also there is war. There is part, you know, you're part of a bigger regional conflict. And it didn't feel strange. It was just part of life.
1: Okay, I'll tell you why. Maybe the main reason is, as I said, the city of Al-Hasakeh or province, Al-Hasakeh province, it was marginalized. So politically, somehow, and militarily, we were far from all this. Mm. So but I think the people who lives in Damascus or Suwaida, or they were really affected more. Mm. Of course, there was 67 wars and 73 wars.
0: So you finished year 12, and then you decided to study in another country. Tell me about that.
1: Yeah, I always wanted to go out of Al-Hasakeh.
0: Okay.
1: Yeah. So, and we had, at the beginning of the 60s, there was a few families from Al-Hasakeh, which they are Christian mainly. They went to live and work in Beirut, in Lebanon. Lots of people, like Christian, they moved to Lebanon in the 60s. And some of, part of my far family, they moved also there. So, and they were working in Beirut. Everyone knows. We don't really know, actually, about Damascus that much. We know about Beirut because the connection was from Hasakeh to Beirut.
0: Hmm. Yeah. For family connections.
1: Family connection. Hmm. So, and everyone, where are you coming? Ah, Beirut. Ah, where are you coming from?
0: And they come
1: Beirut.
0: Back with stories.
1: And they come with like, the story. And okay, lots of people that I know that now, they live in Beirut. So I went to
0: what
1: Beirut.
0: What was the story they brought? They told about Beirut? As in any good or bad?
1: No, very good.
0: In what way?
1: That's I'm talking now about the beginning of the 70s.
0: So it
1: Beirut.
0: was
1: Beirut.
0: Like advanced and modernized.
1: Beirut. So Beirut now, Beirut the 70s, it was the Paris of Sharq.
0: The Paris of the East.
1: The East, yeah. And it was fantastic. When I went to Beirut, so it was, I think, 73, 74, yeah. It was amazing life, amazing. Everything is different. Like you go from Hasakeh to Beirut.
0: That's a big cultural shock.
1: Cultural shock. Not shock, actually. Yeah,
0: but
1: it's
0: just big difference.
1: Yeah, very, very big difference, yeah. So I learned how to put wallpaper, because most of my relatives, they were working in this industry, the wallpaper and the carpet.
0: It used to be very...
1: Yeah.
0: Fashionable.
1: In the 70s,
0: So you started working in wallpaper sector in Beirut?
1: Yeah.
0: As you were a university student or before?
1: No, that's why I started to like art and interior design. So this, the connection with the interior designer that I had before when I moved to Beirut made me think more about study something related to this, to the interior design. Even though I remember when I was at the school, high school, when we have homework, I was making my homework, but it's really designed. And also in Al-Hasakeh, I have this basement. And the basement, I was putting color it and something. So I had this direction about colors and art and design, but I did not know the truth. There is something called interior design.
0: You're actually doing it without knowing the name of that.
1: I was doing it without the name. And also I was doing some kind of posters, like cutting, for example. We were into Al-Hasakeh, it was really famous, or my relative, most of my relatives, they were communist. And we were always, as a young, high school or student or something, we go during the summer, participate in a group picnic supporting the left side. So
0: the progressive,
1: progressive
0: left leaning.
1: Yeah. Mm. So and so it, the life in Al-Hasakeh, it was more about left, not right wings.
0: So it was here. You're talking about maybe socialists or left leaning Marxists,
1: yeah,
0: as opposed to nationalism or Ba'ath or...
1: No, Ba'ath, communism.
0: Communism.
1: We did not really... Ba'ath exists, but my side or my community...
0: More left-leaning.
1: It was left. So even though I had some friends, they are from the Ba'ath party, but the most relatives, most close friends, they were communists.
0: Fasih, we've come to the end of this episode, but we still haven't spoken about the important chapter of Beirut and studying there and living there. So until we meet next week, we will continue the story with Fasih. Thank you for being with us on Palestine Remembered. And next week, it's going to be part two with Fasih Kiso. This is Yusuf Ahmed Rimawi wishing you the best of time and salam.
2: One Nation is hoping to break through in the Victorian election. Anti-racists are out to stop them. Unite Against Racism has called a public forum at Trades Hall in Carlton, 6:30 p.m. on Wednesday, the 9th of September. Be there to hear great speakers and get involved. Unite Against Racism is initiated by the Refugee Action Collective, a 3CR supporter.

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1: So we're talking about high-level, deep geological burial of high-level radioactive waste, which is massively complicated and massively costly, and we haven't done it. We've had 35 years of failure to find a site for low-level waste. And Richard Miles is telling us it's okay because that stuff won't be here until 2050. So no costings, no plan, no site, no consent. It's not looking good.
2: 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I'm Michaela, and today we'll be hearing updates and discussions around nuclear waste on this continent recorded at the Australian Nuclear Free Alliance meeting held in Pitchy Ritchie Park in August. We'll hear from Dave Sweeney facilitating this session on waste, and for President and Gugatha Elder Sue Hazeldine, freelance journalist Jorgen Doyle and Arunda representative Jaquita Hayes, organisers with the Pine Gap Peace Convergence, Mia Pepper